0: advice when they felt sad, angry, nervous, or stressed. Now, 1 in 5 young people say they do the same. More than 40% of those individuals said they do so at least monthly or more often. And a majority of teens said they don't tell anyone about the use of chatbots for mental health advice. The researchers recommend that parents and healthcare providers ask youth about their use of chatbots for mental health needs so they can correct any inaccurate information that may be presented by chatbots and raise awareness about the risk of relying on general use chatbots for mental health advice. Ritu Chatterjee, NPR News.
1: Hundreds of people took to the streets in Kenya today protesting U.S. plans to set up an Ebola quarantine facility there. Michael Koloki has more.
2: Protests were witnessed in the central town of Nanyuki, with local media showing police engaging demonstrators in running battles. Many businesses remain closed. Protesters called on the Kenyan government to block the United States from setting up an Ebola quarantine center at an Air Force base located in the area. The White House had said last week that the U.S. was establishing a facility in Kenya where Americans who had been exposed to Ebola would be quarantined, adding that those exhibiting symptoms of the disease would be moved to a third country. A Kenyan court later temporarily suspended those plans. For NPR News, I'm Michael Kaluki in Nairobi.
1: This is NPR News from Washington.
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4: For Wyoming Public Radio News, I'm Hannah Mersbach in Jackson. The founder of Jackson Hole Community Radio will not be paid back money he said he loaned the station to support its startup and operational expenses. Wyoming Public Radio's Nikki Ouellette reports that's the result of a ruling by the Wyoming Supreme Court.
5: James Talachet founded Jackson Hole Community Radio in 1995. In the 2000s, he gave the station more than $200,000, money he says was a loan. Inga Parsons is his lawyer.
6: Either it's a contribution or it's a loan. And if you look at all of their tax filings, they treated it as a loan signed by their board.
5: Despite the tax documents, all sides agree there was no signed loan agreement. Emily Cohen is the station's executive director.
7: I think there's no doubt that he put a lot of himself and his money into this station. Unfortunately, the law views a donation and a loan, they're different. And you have to document.
5: Talachet's lawyer says the station should give him a contribution letter so that he can write it off in his own taxes. For Wyoming Public Radio, I'm Nikki Ouellette.
4: Wyoming Public Radio has a content sharing agreement with KHOL or Jackson Hole Community Radio. The National Park Service last month published 35,000 public comments submitted in response to a government request to report negative signage about Americans past or living. The comments were submitted through QR codes, including nearly 7,000 from park sites in the Mountain West. Jerry James is with the environmental nonprofit Sierra Club. He says the responses reveal widespread opposition to the Trump administration's efforts to change signs.
8: I think that's what they really wanted from this. Like, let's kind of just make these sites commemorative places, not highlighting the true history. And a lot of folks called that out.
4: A visitor to Great Sand Dunes National Park said they opposed the QR code effort, while a visitor to Rocky Mountain National Park used the opportunity to say that the park needed more money and staff for facility maintenance. This is Wyoming Public Radio News.
9: This is All Things Considered from NPR News. I'm Juana Summers in Washington.
10: And I'm Elsa Chang in Culver City, California. We are 3 months into the war launched by the U.S. and Israel, and now Iran says it is suspending all talks with the U.S. That is, until Israel stops its, quote, aggression against Lebanon and Gaza. President Trump followed up hours later. He said that he has spoken to Israeli Prime Minister Benjamin Netanyahu and secured a pledge to stop the fighting in Lebanon. Trump insists that talks with Iran will continue at a rapid pace. NPR's Hadil Al-Shalchi joins us now with more. Hi, Hadil.
11: Hello.
10: Okay, so let's start with Lebanon. Tell us more about what's been happening there that's prompted this whole new development from Iran.
11: Right. So Israel ordered new evacuation orders of the southern suburbs of Beirut today ahead of possible airstrikes. Now, those are considered Hezbollah strongholds. And this comes a day after Israeli ground forces reached the deepest point in Lebanon in 26 years. Now, Hezbollah, which is backed by Iran, also fired rockets into northern Israel. President Trump this afternoon said on his social media site,

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0: Mr. Trump's own party over concerns could be used to reward loyalists and potentially those convicted of participating in the January 6, 2021 attack on the Capitol. President Trump pardoned more than 1,500 of them on his first day back in the White House last year.
1: Two suspected Ebola cases in Brazil have been ruled out after both patients tested negative for the virus. The individuals had been under observation after travelling from countries at the centre of the current outbreak. World News from the BBC. Hundreds of people in central Kenya have blocked roads and burnt tyres in protest against US plans to establish an Ebola isolation centre at an American military base there. The demonstrators in the town of Nanyuki say they believe preparations for the quarantine facility are continuing, despite a high court ruling which ordered a temporary suspension of the plan. Chile's hard-right president, José Antonio Kast, has vowed to expel migrants and get tough on crime in his first address to Congress since taking office 3 months ago. The new measures are seen as an attempt to shore up his plunging popularity ratings, which analysts blame on his perceived lack of action over security. The leader of Denmark's Social Democratic Party, Mette Frederiksen, has said that she's forming a centre-left coalition minority government following March's inconclusive election in which 12 parties won seats. Speaking to reporters, Ms. Frederiksen said that she would present the new cabinet on Wednesday. And archaeologists say a series of red striped markings on the walls of a cave in South Wales could be the oldest example of cave art in northwestern Europe. New analysis suggests the pigment marks at Bakenhall Cave near Swansea are finger paintings. Hall Griffiths reports.
2: Back in 1912, two professors scrambled their way down into a cave on the Welsh coast to make what they thought was a seismic discovery, a series of 10 bright red horizontal streaks decorating the interior rock wall. It was reported internationally as Britain's oldest cave painting, only for the theory to be rejected 16 years later by those who claimed the lines were naturally occurring. Now, an international team of experts has revisited Bacon Hole and concluded the colours are man-made rock art, finger-painted using a red pigment.
1: BBC News.
3: Thank you. You're listening to the newsroom from the BBC World Service with Oliver Conway. After recent warnings to foreign nationals and diplomats to leave Kiev, Russia has carried out a huge attack on the Ukrainian capital and other cities across the country. The mayor of Kiev says several apartment buildings there were hit, while elsewhere four people were reported killed in Dnipro. The airstrikes have left many homes across Ukraine without power. Well, let's get the latest from our correspondent Vitaly Shevchenko in Kiev. What is the latest where you are?
4: Well, about an hour ago, several cities across Ukraine were attacked. Here in Kiev, we're getting reports of two high-rise apartment buildings hit. It's not clear whether by missiles or drones. The Kiev mayor, Vitaly Klitschko, is also saying that a hospital was hit and that strike caused two floors to collapse. We're not quite certain of the exact extent of the damage or the number of casualties caused by this attack. So far, 11 people were injured in Kiev. Elsewhere in Dnipro, in central Ukraine, four people were killed and six injured as two apartment blocks, civilian apartment blocks, were hit. There are also reports of an industrial facility being targeted in Zaporizhia in southeastern Ukraine. There are also there have been strikes in Kharkiv in northeastern Ukraine. It's an attack that Ukrainians, particularly residents of the capital Kiev, had been expecting ever since Russia threatened to carry out a series of devastating strikes against the Ukrainian capital. And tonight, a lot of residents of the Ukrainian capital are sheltering in the metro system here in Kiev and in various shelters across the city.
3: Yeah, and just remind us of why Russia in particular wanted to attack now.
4: Russia is saying that the latest wave of attacks comes after comes

0: as a retribution for Ukraine's strikes against targets in eastern Ukraine, in occupied parts of Ukraine, such as in Starobilsk, in Luhansk region, where there was a Ukrainian strike last month, resulting in the death of at least 21 people. As you can probably hear, we're sheltering in a basement here, together with some other residents of the Ukrainian capital, who are just waiting for this tense night to be over.
1: Yeah, I mean, these attacks have been going on for years in Ukraine. How does this one compare to what's happened in the, well, over during the course of the war?
0: To be honest, it doesn't seem that different from what Kyiv has already experienced. But Russia's rhetoric, it has become more threatening. Russia is saying that its patience has run out, and now Kyiv will be targeted by much harder and much more damaging strikes.
1: Vitaly Shevchenko there, live from the Ukrainian capital, Kyiv, in a shelter there, as you could hear. Israel's Prime Minister Benjamin Netanyahu is widely reported to have convinced President Trump to attack Iran earlier this year. Now he may be undermining efforts to end the war by intensifying his troops' offensive in Lebanon. Iran's foreign minister said a violation of the ceasefire on one front is a violation of the ceasefire on all fronts, a reference to Iranian demands that its Lebanese ally Hezbollah be included in any peace deal with the US. He spoke after Mr. Netanyahu ordered attacks against part of the Lebanese capital, Beirut. President Trump responded by speaking to Mr. Netanyahu and also representatives of Hezbollah, he said, which would be a first for a US president. Mr. Trump said he asked the Israeli leader not to raid Beirut and that he turned his troops around. Likewise, he said Hezbollah had agreed to stop shooting at Israel. So will this be enough for progress in US-Iran negotiations? Here's our diplomatic correspondent, James Landau.
2: In this war, a ceasefire is fast becoming an exchange of fire. Iran said these missiles were launched at a US base that it said had been used to attack Iranian territory. The sirens over Kuwait City suggested their destination. US commanders said they intercepted two Iranian ballistic missiles targeted at American forces in the country. This followed US strikes on what it said was Iranian radar and command and control sites in the town of Goruk and the island of Keshem. Iran claimed it was acting in self-defense and said the US was the aggressor.
3: Violations of the ceasefire are themselves indicative of US misconduct and bad faith, and merely intensify the existing mistrust in any interaction with the American side.
2: Meanwhile, a cargo ship off the coast of Iraq was hit by what UK maritime authorities said was an unknown projectile, causing a large explosion. So, is this increased military activity in the Gulf and Lebanon making a deal to open the Strait of Hormuz less likely? Well, Iran said today the US and Israel would be responsible for the consequences of violating the ceasefire in Lebanon, and state media suggested Tehran had suspended indirect negotiations with the US. But on social media this evening, Donald Trump declared talks are continuing at a rapid pace with the Islamic Republic of Iran. So the tempo of tit-for-tat exchanges in the Gulf is rising. Last week, the US shot down Iranian drones over the strait and hit military targets twice in Bandar Abbas. Iran said it attacked a US base, most likely up in Kuwait. Both sides claim their actions are defensive, but the risk is of escalation back to all-out war. But both sides still seem keen to find a way out. Here in Tehran, the regime's under economic pressure, and in Washington, the administration's under political pressure. But a new ceasefire deal would need trust and calm, and for now, both seem thin on the ground.
1: Our diplomatic correspondent James Landau. Well, President Trump issued a flurry of Truth Social posts reflecting his efforts to get US-Iran peace talks back on track. So has he made any progress? A question for our North America correspondent, Peter Bowes.
4: Well, it's a precarious situation. It's really far from clear whether it's back on track or not. The president's statements, as you imply, are increasingly confusing and prone to change at a moment's notice. Regarding the state of talks, they're either on the verge of a breakthrough, potential memo of understanding. We've been hearing that for weeks. But then in the space of a few hours on Monday, there was an interview with CNBC in which he said, "I don't care if peace negotiations with Iran are over." He was asked whether the Iranians had told him that they were not going to negotiate further, and he said, "No, they haven't." Then there was the post you mentioned, Truth Social. He said talks with Iran were continuing at a rapid pace. In an interview with ABC News, he said that he thought that there would be an agreement with Iran to extend the ceasefire and reopen the Strait of Hormuz over the next week. All of this, I think, illustrates the very delicate nature of where we are with these talks, and why I think the longer it goes on, the more precarious it's going to be for the president, not least in terms of his credibility with his own supporters. Pressure is growing on him by the day at home to end this war.
1: Now, Israel and the US have different objectives, particularly with regard to Lebanon. Is President Trump or Benjamin Netanyahu calling the shots here?
4: It's a valid question. There are reports here that the call that they had earlier became quite heated, as Donald Trump was clearly pressing the Israeli Prime Minister to scale back his plans for military operations in Lebanon. The White House hasn't commented on that characterization of the call, which was reported by Axios. Mr. Trump wrote on Truth Social after speaking with Mr. Netanyahu that it was a productive call and claimed that Israel and Hezbollah would stop attacking each other. But then just hours later, Mr. Netanyahu on X said that Israeli military operations would continue as planned if Hezbollah didn't cease attacking Israeli cities and citizens. So it's clear what his objective is. Donald Trump, though, does need this conflict to end before he can end the war with Iran.
1: Our North America correspondent, Peter Bowes. Marilyn Monroe was born a century ago, and worldwide tributes were paid to her on what would have been her 100th birthday on Monday, along with exhibitions and film screenings. In Palm Springs, a number of fans dressed up as the blonde icon herself.
5: I'm a huge Marilyn Monroe fan, so when I heard that there was going to be this many of them here in Palm Springs, I had to come here. I know that she was big on Palm Springs, so that means I'm big on Palm Springs too, and I spent all my money to be here, and it's absolutely been worth it.
6: Oh, it's incredible. Like, her fans, they just all came out here. They love her, and we're celebrating our love for Marilyn.
7: Oh, she just means love and sexiness, and I think that every one of us has that inside of us. We just got to find it.
5: I feel like she never left us. She's here with us in spirit. It's like she never died.
1: Well, Monroe is probably best known for a series of hit films in the 50s, including Some Like It Hot, Gentlemen Prefer Blondes, and The 7-Year Itch. This report from the newsroom's Wendy Urquhart.
8: A kiss on the hand may be quite continental, but diamonds are a girl's best friend.
9: Marilyn Monroe was the ultimate sex symbol in the 1950s, and her films made her one of the most famous women on the planet. But her early life was anything but glamorous. She was brought up in foster homes and orphanages and was working in a factory when she was discovered by a photographer. A successful modelling career catapulted her from the runway onto the big screen, and in the mid-50s she landed leading roles in Gentlemen Prefer Blondes and How to Marry a Millionaire. But biographer Michelle Morgan says there was a lot more to Marilyn Monroe than just looks.
10: She would talk about her love of art and literature. She had a library of 400 books, and they would go all over the place with her. Every time she moved, the books would come. She wrote poetry. She read poetry. She loved artists. There's a lot of people still out there who think that she was a dumb blonde. But I always think that that says more about them than it does about her, in all honesty.
9: Michelle also says Marilyn hit back at the studios when they tried to typecast her.
10: when it got to the mid-1950s and the studio was trying to give her more dumb blonde parts, she just said, no, I'm not going to do it. And she was suspended and she walked out, and she really stuck up for herself when it came to her career and to her life. And I think it shocked a lot of people because it was a very male-oriented existence. And for her to be speaking out in the way that she did was quite shocking for some people.
9: It's no secret that Marilyn had her demons, and in 1962 they finally got the better of her. She died of a drugs overdose in August of that year, but her legend lives on in her films and in the many exhibitions about her life that continue to pop up all over the world.

0: Diddly diddly diddly dum. Boop boop be doop.
1: That report by Wendy Urquhart. You're listening to the newsroom from the BBC World Service. The state of Florida has announced it's suing OpenAI and its controversial boss Sam Altman. The lawsuit alleges that the firm's chatbot, ChatGPT, is endangering children, aiding and abetting mass shootings, and giving advice on suicide. There's separate legal action being pursued against ChatGPT over whether it played a part in the murder of two people last year. Florida's Attorney General James Uthmeyer said the lawsuit was necessary as OpenAI had repeatedly ignored safety warnings about its chatbot.
2: For endangering our kids and deceiving parents into believing that this application is safe for use. It's clearly not. People are getting hurt, parents are getting deceived, and they need to pay for it. So today we're going to send a message to OpenAI. Get ready for a fight, and there's not one more important than this right now.
1: OpenAI said it had put in place industry-leading protections and policies. Our North America technology correspondent Lily Jamali told us more about the allegations in the lawsuit.
3: A range of accusations is leveled against OpenAI in this lawsuit, and it's part of that sweeping nature of it that makes this so stunning. The allegations include endangering and addicting children to ChatGPT, coaxing users into self-harm, and even aiding and abetting mass shooters. And all of this, according to Florida's Attorney General, is in the pursuit of profit. So how, you know, does a chatbot aid in a murder, for example, or a mass shooting? You know, you have these examples of people actually asking chatbots how to carry out certain behaviors. And so Florida has an ongoing investigation into whether ChatGPT played a part in one particular mass shooting last year. The perpetrator, the alleged perpetrator there, allegedly asked questions about how to dispose of a body. OpenAI responding, you know, that they don't buy any of these allegations, that the things that are being told to users on ChatGPT is stuff that's available on the internet. So it's all out there. They could find it via Google, in their view.
1: Meanwhile, the OpenAI boss, Sam Altman, is accused of showing utter disregard for risks to human life. What do they allege that he has done?
3: The attorney general in Florida mentioned Mr. Altman a number of times by name in a press conference this morning. So he keeps lumping Altman and ChatGPT together when he speaks. And one of the allegations is that he's endangered kids, deceived parents into believing that their applications are safe for use. But at the heart of this case, you have an allegation of deliberate design choices being made. And the claim is that Altman has been complicit in making those choices.
1: And this isn't the only legal action OpenAI is facing. Indeed, many tech companies are facing lawsuits.
3: That's right. And in the AI space, Google is facing one lawsuit in which a Florida man alleges that their AI product fueled delusional thoughts by his son. So his son ultimately took his own life. But, you know, I think what's also interesting about this case is this idea of creating addictive features, deliberately designing a tech product to be a certain way. This is something we've seen against social media companies like the maker of Instagram, Meta, and Google's YouTube as well. And those types of cases are gaining traction in the courts. It's a really different legal landscape than it was just a couple of years ago.
1: Lily Jamali in San Francisco. Immigration is a hot topic in Italy. Indeed, the Prime Minister, Giorgia Meloni, was elected partly because of her tough stance about it. But faced with a declining and ageing population and severe labour shortages, she's now promised to issue 500,000 temporary work visas to migrants over the next 2 years. Lizzie McNeil has this report from the far south of Italy.
4: Just across the water from Sicily, Calabria's poverty is visible in its potholed roads and crumbling empty buildings. Yet the region also produces a significant share of the country's citrus fruit and is in urgent need of workers.
5: This region actually produces around 25% of Italy's citrus, 60% of its clementines and about 30% of its oranges. So it is a big agricultural hub, but despite this, it's actually perhaps more famous for the 'Ndrangheta, one of the most famous mafioso organisations in the world.
4: The majority of these migrants are from sub-Saharan Africa and Asia. Many of them end up in informal camps like this one.
5: We're walking past another trash heap, rubbish pile. There's an open fire, people sitting around it, barrels, a sofa. It's all very makeshift. It's just plastic sheeting tied with bungee straps.
6: This is the tent city. The government opened this place in 2017.
5: How many tents are there?
6: During the harvest season, we will find here 500 people or more.
5: Are they all men here?
6: They're all men. Yeah.
4: Mauro is from an NGO called Emergency. These people are here legally.
6: Most of them, they are legal. They are regular.
5: And the government's giving them visas to come here, and yet they're living in very third world conditions.
6: The problem is when the stay permit is going to expire. And when you have to renew it, you don't have the place, don't have the residence. This is the problem. They are regular, but it's a precarious regularity.
4: Take Lamine. In his mid-30s, he's originally from Gambia. Like many, he crossed the Mediterranean from North Africa on a dangerously overcrowded boat, searching for a better life. He works in the fruit orchards during the harvest.
5: How is that work? Is it difficult?
7: To be honest, yes. By the time you wake up, like sometimes 4 a.m., he cuts it, you earn 2 euros.
5: You earn 2 euros?
7: For you to have 50 euros a day, you have to minimum 25 cassettes.
5: 25 crates, that sounds really tiring.
8: It's impossible.
7: Yeah.
4: Long hours, low pay, and difficult living conditions.
5: So there's drinking water?
6: There is no drinking water here.
5: There's no drinking water?
6: No, there is not drinking water here.
4: Critics point to the various legal hurdles put up by the government that make it difficult for migrants to legitimise their status. And in Calabria, migration is often tied to a deeper system of control.
9: It's so difficult in Italy to be regular as migrants. And then the mafia use the law to blackmail the migrants.
4: Vincenzo Linarello is president of the Goel Cooperative Group, which aims to revitalise this region by wrestling land and the economic system away from organised crime. Ndrangheta mafia families have a long history here, controlling land, farming and labour.
9: The more difficult have the migrants to be regular, more they depend on the mafia, and the mafia becomes strong.
4: Italy needs migrant workers, but here in Calabria, many remain stuck between legality and illegality in a system that depends on them, yet so often fails to support them.
1: Lizzie McNeil, and there's more on that in assignments here on the World Service. Now, it can be distracting when a fellow theatre-goer gets out their phone to text or take a quick photo, but few of us call them out over it. However, actress Rosamund Pike took a stand when someone started texting during the climax of her West End show on Saturday, as our entertainment correspondent Colin Patterson reports.
10: I am the mother.
11: The judge.
12: Rosamund Pike in Inter Alia, a performance for which she won Best Actress at this year's Laurence Olivier Theatre Awards. In the play, she takes on the role of a Crown Court judge and on Saturday attempted to deliver instant justice of her own in real life. After the performance ended and the curtain calls had concluded, Rosamund Pike came back on stage and asked the audience to sit down and not to record what she was about to say. Gesturing to a section of the stalls, she complained that someone had been texting during the production, but added that she would not single them out. She conceded that the message may have been very important and the person could have been a doctor trying to save someone's life, but wanted everyone to know that actors do see it when people get their phones out, and it affects their performance. Fellow Olivier winner Juliet Stevenson backed her up.
13: It's an act of such extreme selfishness in a way. And it's very difficult for the actor because you feel not only is your own concentration very disturbed and you're pulled out of the fiction, but then you also feel you've got to try and pull the audience back.
12: It's the latest theatre etiquette complaint from a big-name actor. Leslie Manville recently asked people not to take pictures during curtain calls. And in 2024, Andrew Scott revealed how he'd once paused Hamlet's To Be or Not to Be soliloquy when an audience member pulled out a laptop. As for Rosamund Pike, her patience may well be tested. In November, Inter Alia transfers to Broadway, where Leslie Manville says the audience's use of mobile phones is rife.
1: Our entertainment correspondent, Colin Patterson. That brings us to our main world news once again. Russia has launched a large-scale aerial attack across Ukraine, targeting the capital Kyiv and other cities. I'll have a summary next, but that's it for now. From me and the team on the newsroom.
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15: Welcome to Assignment from Calabria, in the far south of Italy, renowned for its citrus fruit. Italy's government is famously anti-immigration, but it desperately needs migrants to work, especially in the agricultural sector. Its answer is to offer hundreds of thousands of temporary work visas, but on the west coast of the region, some are living in terrible conditions. So, what's the reality behind the policy? That's Assignment, with me, Lizzie McNeil, after the news.
1: BBC News with Oliver Conway. Russia is carrying out a large-scale overnight aerial attack on cities across Ukraine. Kyiv's mayor said two high-rise apartment buildings had been hit there and people could be trapped under the rubble. Four people are reported dead in Dnipro. Clashes have continued in southern Lebanon despite Donald Trump's announcement that Israel and Hezbollah had agreed to stop fighting. Both sides are reported to have carried out attacks. Meanwhile, President Trump has dropped his plan to create a $1.8 billion fund to compensate individuals claiming to be targets of political investigations by previous administrations. The fund had been widely criticized. Senegal's president has announced a new government that excludes the party led by his former mentor, Ousmane Sonko. Mr. Sonko was sacked as prime minister 10 days ago after months of tension between them. The leader of Denmark's Social Democratic Party has said she is forming a centre-left coalition minority government. The deal gives Mette Frederiksen a third term as prime minister at a time when Donald Trump had said he wants to take over Greenland, which is part of the Kingdom of Denmark. Chile's hard-right president, José Antonio Kast, has vowed to expel migrants and get tough on crime in his first address to Congress since taking office 3 months ago. The new measures are seen as an attempt to shore up his plunging popularity ratings. Teachers in Mexico City have clashed with police during a strike over pay and pension reforms. Union members are threatening to disrupt the opening of the Football World Cup in 10 days' time. And archaeologists say a series of red-striped markings on walls of a cave in South Wales could be the oldest example of cave art in northwestern Europe. The 10 horizontal stripes were first discovered more than a century ago, but were later dismissed as natural mineral deposits. And that's the latest BBC News.
16: Oh, it's got pretty flowers. I didn't know oranges had flowers like that. I mean, obviously they do because it's been pollinated, but wow, that is a really nice scent. You should smell that, John. It's not citrusy. It's very sweet, very floral, but I can also smell the oranges.
15: Welcome to Assignment from the BBC World Service. I'm Lizzie McNeil in the far south of Italy, in the toe of the country. Each year, thousands of illegal migrants arrive here, often after a treacherous journey across the Mediterranean.
16: The harvest season's basically over, but we've managed to track down an orange tree. It's got fruit still on it, and it's looking really nice fruit, actually. And this is the kind of thing that the migrants come to harvest. Now, this region, Calabria, is one of the biggest citrus growers in the whole of Italy. They grow about 60% of Italy's clementines, 30% of their oranges, and 25% of all citruses, including lemons and mandarins. So it is a big agricultural hub. But despite this, It's one of the poorest regions of Italy and Europe, and is actually perhaps more famous for the 'Ndrangheta, one of the most famous mafioso organisations in the world. Much of Calabria's fruit is picked by migrants from sub-Saharan Africa and Asia. Many of them live in informal encampments like this one. We're just going into the camp and we've had to abandon our microphones because, understandably, journalists make people very nervous here, so we're not using our normal recording equipment, we're using our phones. And we're walking past another trash heap, rubbish pile. There's an open fire, people sitting around it, barrels, a sofa, a man in a dressing gown, I think he's just going for a shower. Oh no, he's eating a banana actually. And it's all very makeshift. It's just plastic sheeting tied with bungee straps, lots of holes in it, an old mattress on the ground, bikes everywhere.
6: This is the tent city. The government opened this place in 2017.
16: How many tents are there?
6: I don't know, but during the harvest season, we will find here 500 people or more.
16: Are they all men here?
6: All men.
16: Mauro and his colleague Usman, who's originally from Senegal, work for Emergency, a non-governmental organisation that helps migrants like these access the Italian healthcare system. This camp's nicknamed Tendopoli, or Tent City, is not the only one in Italy, but it is one of the most notorious, lying between the towns of Rosano and San Ferdinando, both important fruit-growing hubs in Calabria. These people are here legally.
6: Most of them, they are legal. They are regular.
16: And the government's giving them visas to come here, and yet they're living in very third world conditions.
6: Living here, they can ask to the municipality to obtain the residence.
16: Right.
6: Okay. But this is an informal place. The problem is when the stay permit is going to expire. And when you have to renew it, you don't have the place, don't have the residence. This is the problem. They are regular, but it's a precarious regularity.
16: Migrants are a hot topic here, with Prime Minister Giorgia Meloni's right-wing coalition government elected partly because of its tough rhetoric on immigration. And yet, migrants are vital to Italy's economy. Despite her anti-immigration stance, Meloni's had to be pragmatic. Italy has one of the lowest birth rates in the world, and with a rapidly aging population, they're desperate for workers. The government plans to fill the gap, in part, by giving 500,000 temporary work visas to migrants over the next couple of years. That's where fruit picking in Calabria comes in. For assignment, we've come to see what the reality is on the ground. You said some people have been living for years in this
6: country. Yes, many people is living here for many years. They became elder, working the fields. They now can't work.
16: Is there running water?
6: If there is running water, but sometimes if you want hot water, there is someone here that is boiling water.
16: Okay.
6: And sell it.
16: Oh, wow.
6: Yeah.
16: So there's drinking water?
6: There is no drinking water here.
16: There's no drinking
6: water? No, there is no drinking water here. This is the toilet.
16: So that's the toilet and that's what the...
6: But it's not working. It's not working. It's not working.
16: Each year, thousands of people try to make the dangerous journey across the Mediterranean to Europe, many towards Italy. An unknown number perish on the way.
17: Where they pray, the mosque, pray.
16: Oh, they pray, this is the prayer room.
17: Five times a day, the mosque.
16: So this is the makeshift mosque?
17: Yes.
16: It's a long tent, it's got prayer rugs all over it, currently empty. Migrants didn't always live in large encampments like this, but 16 years ago, there was an event that was instrumental in the creation of the Tendopoli. Steep stone steps lead to the church of Santa Marina at the top of the town of Polestena. The local priest, Don Pino De Masi, has the calm, steady aura of a man who's lived through many threats, spiritual and physical, including from the local mafia.
15: The twinkle in his eye gives a hint that he's a force to be reckoned with.
18: I was there that evening. I remember it very well.
15: In 2010, Don Pino was witness to a pivotal moment in the local area's recent history, one that soured relations between migrants and local residents.
18: Well,
19: the atmosphere in Rosarno was very worrying at the time. The local residents were becoming less tolerant of migrants. They thought they didn't go to work. And so they tried to insult the immigrants, to constantly provoke them.
15: At the time, Rosarno's local government was shut down, as it had been infiltrated by the local mafia, and tensions between locals and migrants were coming to a head.
19: The immigrants who were being constantly provoked reacted to fake news that some immigrants had been killed. They stormed the center of Rosarno. It was violent. A lot of damage was done.
18: In modo violento.
15: Shop windows were smashed, cars destroyed. Anger and resentment spilled out in a spate of vandalism.
19: There was a fight between two groups. On one side, the migrants. On the other side, the locals, spurred on by the 'Ndrangheta. They started to go around with iron bars on what they called a hunt for the black man.
15: It was decided that the migrants had to be removed for their own safety.
19: Because there would have been a massacre. They were looking for them just so they could kill them.
15: Some of the migrants were taken further north. Others were rehoused by the government in what were meant to be temporary tent camps, like Tendopoli.
19: We went from Tendopoli to Tendopoli, from ghetto to ghetto.
15: It's hard to talk about social issues in Calabria without mentioning the infamous crime organisation, the 'Ndrangheta.
9: In Calabria, there are a system made by 'Ndrangheta.
15: They're the local mafia.
9: Yes.
15: Vincenzo Linerello is the president of GOEL, a non-profit community movement. Local farmers join their cooperative with the promise of fair pricing for their produce, as well as community support against the mafia. In return, they need to run sustainable and ethical businesses. The aim? To free Calabrian society from the grip of the 'Ndrangheta.
9: 'Ndrangheta actually is considered the first mafia in the world.
15: Most powerful.
9: Yes. They have an annual turnover around 60-70 billion of euro.
15: 60-70 yes. billion euros a year?
9: It's a balance of a little country of Europe.
15: Wow.
9: Like Serbia, like Bosnia. And is the first importer of cocaine in Europe. In Calabria, they have their roots. And actually, they are infiltrating all countries in Europe with their money.
15: Really?
9: Yes.
15: So how does this all relate to agriculture?
9: Agriculture is important for the control of territory. Agriculture is poor in Calabria. It's not the sector from what they gain much money, okay? But it's important to control, to manage the territory. And then they start to burn the farms.
15: Burn farms?
9: Yes, and other attacks to the farmers. And finally, the farmers, exasperated, go to the mafia people to say, why I received all this? Please stop. And they stop. They don't want money. They want that the farmers are grateful to them.
15: That fear, then gratitude, becomes a reliance. And so the 'Ndrangheta families cement their control over the territory and the local people. How do migrants feed into this?
9: Because the farmers come back to the mafia people and say, well, do you have some workers to suggest us? As you know, it's so difficult in Italy to be regular as migrants. And then the mafia use the law to blackmail of the migrants.
15: So would you say the migrants' vulnerability is the mafia's strength?
9: Absolutely. the more difficult have the migrants to be regular, more they depend of the mafia, and the mafia becomes strong. They are parasites.
15: Some of the farmers who have joined Goel have been targeted, their fields burnt, bullets sent to them in the post. Goel's response was to organise a festival on the destroyed farmland. The community turned out in support to rebuild what was ruined, sending a message of defiance to the Ndrangheta.
5: Do you ever get scared?
9: Yes, sometime, but I think people need to have more fear if do nothing, if it's passive.
5: So doing nothing is scarier than fighting?
9: Yes, because Ndrangheta is powerful because many people think they are weak. If the people stay together, we demonstrate with the festival, Ndrangheta have fear, not us.
15: We meet Francesco Piobicchi under rolling rain clouds on the outskirts of San Ferdinando on Calabria's northern coast. The town is home to a beautiful stretch of beach and Italy's largest container port, Gioia Tauro, allegedly the main entry point of most of Europe's cocaine. Francesco's from Mediterranean Hope, a charity set up by the Protestant Church in 2013 after a shipwreck off the coast of the Italian island of Lampedusa killed an estimated 368 migrants. We're in a hostel run by the charity. It houses up to 70 migrant workers. Francesco's also an artist.
5: There's something that's on the table there. It seems to be a picture that you're halfway through. What is that?
20: Quest'ultimo disegno racconta di un suicidio in un campo.
21: This last drawing recounts the story of a migrant worker who committed suicide inside a camp in Foggia some days ago, and his name was Alagi.
5: Do you think was part of the reason this person killed themselves to do with the conditions they were living in?
20: Alle condizioni del campo e alle leggi.
21: I guess this is completely linked to the living condition in the camp, but also it's linked to the Italian laws that, as you can see from these other drawings, create a sort of steps, hurdles.
5: So he's opened up this magazine, it's got lots of his drawings in them, and there's this one where there's this person surrounded by barbed wire, and he's carrying a crate of oranges above his head and trying to get over these different hurdles. And all these different hurdles are sort of different barriers that the government have in place. And so there's permesso soggiorno. So the first one is residence permit, and then there's right to work, and there's various different ones, legal code, and they're trying to jump over carrying this crate of oranges, and they're about to fall into a trap hole into the barbed wire. So Giorgia Meloni is part of an effort to sort of help the Italian economy, is issuing 500,000 temporary work visas for seasonal workers. Do you think Calabria is a region that needs this measure?
20: No. Assolutamente no, perché...
21: Yes, no, absolutely not, because this model of visa doesn't work now, but didn't work even before. And quite often people come here with the idea that they are going to have work, but when they come here, they found nothing. They have nothing.
20: Qua non hanno niente.
5: Reaching into a bag. Oh, I think we're going to... He's drawing. So he's got a piece of black paper and he's got a white marker.
20: Durante l'inverno...
5: Okay, during the winter,
20: I lavoratori a Rosarno raccolgono le arance.
5: So he's drawing oranges, he's saying that the people in Rosarno,
20: durante l'estate,
5: during the summer,
20: al nord, a Saluzzo,
5: in the north, in Saluzzo, they pick apples, poi then they go to Puglia to pick tomatoes,
20: poi raccolgono
5: afterwards they go to Sicily to harvest potatoes.
20: A Rosarno.
5: And then they go back to Rosarno, and he's drawn a circle with all of the different harvests.
20: Quindi, I lavoratori stanno qua pochi mesi, ma ogni anno ritornano.
5: So these people, they work there and then they return.
20: Il governo italiano ha sempre usato...
21: Yeah, the Italian government used tents and containers to house these people, and they were put like in closed areas, far from the city center, in a ghetto, basically.
5: So he's drawn a ring with tents and things inside, and then a clear division between that and the city where the Italians live.
20: Sì. Questa separazione è apartheid.
5: This separation is an apartheid. Back in the camp, we came across a tent with a handwritten sign saying bar. My producer John followed Usman from emergency in search of an espresso and struck up conversation with a tall, slim man leaning against the scrap wood countertop.
0: Where are you from?
7: The Gambia.
0: Gambia. How long have you been here?
7: 10 to 12 years.
0: What's your name?
7: Lamin.
0: So what do you do? Do you have a job?
7: Right now, no.
0: Do you sometimes work in the fields?
7: 100%.
0: Picking fruit?
7: There is no other choice.
0: There's no other choice.
5: You pick fruit?
7: Yeah.
5: How is that work? Is it difficult?
7: To be honest, yes. It does it, you earn 2 euro.
5: You earn 2 euros?
7: For you to have 50 euro a day, you have to minimum 25 crates.
5: 25 crates? That sounds really tiring.
2: It's impossible to do it around.
7: Yeah. Just to cut the fruit is not difficult. But the load and in wheelbarrow, most of the people have chest pain. Mm-hmm. You can earn more than that. Depending on how you walk. How fast you go.
2: Only of the
5: so you have to be the
2: quantity.
5: Fastest worker.
2: Yes. Yeah. Like me, I remember when I go to do the plantation, no? I never go more than 16 a day. Yes. 10 hours of work. 20 euro, I would die to bring that home. Somebody younger, maybe, and quicker, they can work like 40 euro. It's not easy.
5: We've come to a farm, or I should really say a sort of collection of farms outside of Rosano, and it's beautiful. There's just this hill full of olive trees in front of us. There's nursery, so they're growing what look like orange trees and mandarins. They're sheltered under sort of polytunnel netting type things. There's a dog lounging just underneath there. I think it's meant to be a guard dog. It's not doing a particularly great job of it at the moment, but it's really lush and it's incredibly well organized and clean, and it kind of looks like an incredibly upmarket garden center. We're waiting for Giuseppe Pugliesi, one of the driving forces behind a project called SOS Rosano, or as it says on its website, Oranges Against the Mafia.
22: Salve.
23: Ciao. I'm so sorry, but I'm Italian. I'm Southern Italian.
22: Ciao, piacere, Liz.
23: Liz. And here there is our warehouse. That is the place where the orange and the clementines, tangerines, avocado and grapefruits and whatever arrive. We select and ship.
22: We go a large door.
23: Warehouse.
22: Wow, it's a big warehouse. Crates and crates of oranges. That one looks good.
23: Orange.
22: Yep.
23: Lemon. Kiwi. Salute. Salute. Ciao.
22: Ciao. Ciao. Salve. Ciao.
23: You are in a real melting pot here. Because there are people from Italy, from Maghreb, from Ivory Coast, from Ukraine, from Slovakia.
22: Oh, they're just tying up the crates, the plastic, so that's getting them ready for shipment.
23: We are shipping these oranges to northern Italy, Bergamo. So we sell directly to consumers at a clear and transparent price, and we are organic.
22: Well, it's all very
23: and
22: busy.
23: This is really important for us because we were born after the big disaster called the Rosarno riot.
5: Giuseppe says the root cause of the riot was changes to the agricultural system, namely the spread of industrial farming, the growth of monoculture, and mafia families gaining control. All of these, he argues, reduced the prices farmers got for their produce, then squeezed workers' wages, while others profited.
23: If you want to discuss about the workers' exploitation, the first thing you have to do is to reason on who decide the prices of the fruit. That is the point. We sell 1 kilo of clementines, organic, 2 euros per kilo. And we give €1 to the producer. The supply chains or supermarkets sell at €3. And those clementines are paid to the producer 30 cents per kilo. And he has to pay all cost of the harvest.
22: How many farmers have joined your cooperative?
23: 100.
22: 100?
23: Yes.
22: There are 44,000 farms in Calabria, aren't there? There's about 44,000. There's a lot. So you've got 100 so far. How many are more joining each year?
23: Yeah. And our goal is to go to a small producer and tell him, hey, don't abandon the farm. Don't give the farm for a few money to someone. Join us, and you can be sure that we will give you a chance to keep the farm.
22: Ciao!
23: Ciao! Tutto bene?
15: It's not just charities and NGOs that are trying to change the situation of migrants in the area. Local politicians are also involved.
3: Allora, le questioni sono fondamentalmente due.
4: Fundamentally, there are two issues. One relates to the host community. We tend to distrust those who are different.
15: Gianluca Gaetano is mayor of San Ferdinando, just next door to the migrant camp.
3: Due, la comunità dei migranti.
4: The second issue is the immigrant community, which tends to live in the same way they lived back home. Sometimes that includes sanitary conditions which are not suitable for a developed country, and that can lead to rejection by the host community.
22: So it's a culture clash?
4: No, it's not really a clash of cultures, but there's indifference. And indifference is probably worse than a clash, because in a fight there's a kind of relationship. But with indifference, there's no relationship.
22: So they just stay separate.
3: Esatto.
15: In the past, the mayor admits, there was a feeling that resources spent on migrants meant they were being taken away or even stolen from local people. But that's changing, he says. San Ferdinando has secured millions of euros of central government funding to renovate 30 or so empty apartments and houses for migrants and the local community. And there's a deadline of this summer, he says.
3: Questo è un primo importante passo. This is a first fundamental step, okay?
15: He turns proudly to his desktop. The screensaver is an artist's impression of the project.
22: All right, so you're showing me the second step, which will begin next year, and this is a social farm that's going to be built in San Ferdinando.
3: Infatti, questo è un rendering della.
22: We're looking at this rendering, and it's amidst fields, you know, you can see probably orange trees and things around it. There's a square that seems to have sheep dentro.
3: Sì.
22: Okay, so there are sheep there. There are large barns and processing plants, and there's houses all around it. And it all looks very neat, very tidy, and absolutely nothing like the camp we were in.
3: In questo, all'interno di questo luogo, è intorno a questo luogo.
22: So he showed me all the things that it will include. It's going to have social housing, social services, it's going to have integration and cultural centres for workers and their families. It's going to have a kitchen for the community, it's going to have a community shop, it's going to have a bakery, which is very nice. And these services are all going to be open to Italians as well, so they're hoping there's going to be lots of integration there. This sounds great, but it's also, critics would say that maybe it's a bit idealistic.
3: Il progetto è idealistico, è anche visionario.
4: The project is idealistic, it's also visionary, and certainly it's an intermediate step to reach total integration if these workers want to live stable lives in this place, to rent a house and share the urban space.
22: How many migrants could this house?
3: Ma il numero è variabile. Ci sarà un ostello.
4: The number's variable. There'll be a hostel for seasonal workers and some homes for those who want to live there. We think around 200 people. It'll satisfy part of the area's housing demand. We've also asked the large farms to give decent work and housing to these migrants.
22: So if I come back here in a year, 2 years, will I see this farm?
3: 1 year.
22: 1 year?
3: 1 year.
22: I'll see you.
3: 1 year.
22: I'll come back, I'll check.
3: No, I wait for you.
22: Okay. Yeah? Okay. Nice.
3: to show all the...
22: It's real.
3: We'll be realized.
15: What is clear is that it is a difficult situation with no quick fix. The mafia, bureaucracy, housing, attitudes all pose challenges. In the meantime, thousands of migrants arrive on Italian shores each year and risk becoming trapped in a cycle of precarious work, poor living conditions, and complicated bureaucracy. That's Assignment from Calabria. I'm Lizzie McNeil. The producer was John Murphy.
8: Taking a look at Wyoming weather tonight, the chance of afternoon showers and thunderstorms should continue into the evening and then clear later in the night. Lows in the 40s and 50s across most of Wyoming, in 30s in Jackson, Pinedale, and Evanston. And tomorrow, mostly sunny with breezy conditions in Rawlins. There's a chance for afternoon showers and thunderstorms in the southeast, including Laramie and Cheyenne. Most highs in the 70s with low to mid 80s in Casper, Riverton, and the Bighorn Basin.

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0: Last Round by Oswaldo Golijov. A tribute by Golijov to Astor Piazzolla, the Argentinian master of the classical tango. Eric Jacobson led the Knights. It's a...
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It should be mostly sunny across Wyoming today, but you can expect breezy conditions in Rawlins. There is a chance of afternoon showers and thunderstorms in the southeast, including Laramie, Cheyenne, and Torrington. Most highs in the 70s with low to mid-80s in Casper, Riverton, and across the Bighorn Basin. Mostly clear throughout the state tonight, partly cloudy in the north, and a chance of early evening showers. Lows in the 30s and 40s. And tonight's moon will be a waning gibbous at 95% of full.

0: 6,000 people have been arrested on vague treason and espionage charges. Several dozen have been executed. These tallies from human rights organizations are only now circulating inside Iran. It's why many say reconnecting to the internet, which is still censored and unstable, has been bittersweet.
1: When we needed it, it wasn't there. And now that we have it, it feels like we're 1,000 years behind.
0: Life without the internet was especially rough for one 29-year-old content creator in Tehran. Her social media gigs dried up. She started running out of money. To get by, she says she sold off her home appliances, gold jewelry, signed copies of her favorite books. She's relieved to be working again now that the internet is back, but crushed to learn about what is and isn't included in the negotiations between the U.S. and Iran.
2: There's been no mention of how the regime is killing us right now as we speak. In prison executions or through mass unemployment from the long internet blackout, no one is talking about us.
0: Iran was losing some $30 million a day from the digital blackout, according to Iran's Chamber of Commerce. Digital experts believe that's ultimately why the government restored the internet. Not so much to save people, but to save itself. Arzu Rezvani, NPR News.
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6: It should be mostly sunny across Wyoming today, but you can expect breezy conditions in Rawlins. There is a chance of afternoon showers and thunderstorms in the southeast, including Laramie, Cheyenne, and Torrington. Most highs in the 70s with low to mid 80s in Casper, Riverton, and across the Bighorn Basin. Mostly clear throughout the state tonight, partly cloudy in the north, and a chance of early evening showers. Lows in the 30s and 40s. And tonight, night's moon will be a waning gibbous at 95% of full.
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7: On the next Fresh Air, novelist Maggie O'Farrell. 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She has a new book called Land, about a father and son mapping 19th century Ireland after the devastation of the Great Famine. 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
3: This is Morning Edition from NPR News. 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
9: I'm Leila Fadel.
10: And I'm Steve Inskeep. The theater world gathers Sunday for the Tony Awards, and one of the nominees personifies endurance. Andre DeShields acted on and off Broadway for half a century before winning his first Tony Award in 2019 at the age of 73.
11: I am making good on my promise
9: that I would come to New York and become someone you'd be proud to call your native son.
10: That was 2019 on CBS. This year, at age 80, Andre DeShields is nominated for another Tony Award for his role in Cats, the Jellicle Bull.

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1: It should be mostly sunny across Wyoming today, but you can expect breezy conditions in Rawlins. There is a chance of afternoon showers and thunderstorms in the southeast, including Laramie, Cheyenne, and Torrington. Most highs in the 70s with low to mid-80s in Casper, Riverton, and across the Bighorn Basin. Mostly clear throughout the state tonight, partly cloudy in the north, and a chance of early evening showers. Lows in the 30s and 40s. And tonight's moon will be a waning gibbous at 95% of full.
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6: 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I'm Leila Fadel.
7: And Amy Martinez. Serena Williams, the winner of 23 Grand Slam singles tennis titles, is returning to the court. The 44-year-old accepted an invitation to play doubles with Canadian Vicky Emboko at next week's HSBC Championship in London. It'll be her first match since the U.S. Open in 2022. Ben Rothenberg, host of the No Challenges Remaining podcast, is here. Ben, I have seen her post videos of her crashing random tennis games in parks, in public parks, freaking everyone out. Any indications that this was about to happen?
8: Yeah, the indication we had came last year when Serena quietly re-entered the anti-doping testing pool, which she had removed herself from, I think, only one day after playing her final match of that 2022 U.S. Open. Players regularly do that. It's a hassle and a pain to have to give your whereabouts every day so a tester can knock on your door at any hour and demand a sample. That's part of, you know, keeping the sport clean, and something that Serena would have gone through for many years. And then she re-entered this program, reapplied, and got herself reinstated after completing 6 months in this program, starting last August and finishing her 6 months in February. There's no reason to do that without designs on coming back to professional competitive tennis. So that was the clearest sign, even if she had not given any real clear confirmations or explanations about what she was doing back in that testing program.
7: So no hint at all at her motivations for returning now? I mean, nothing at all?
8: We really don't know. No, she hasn't done that many interviews. She did a Today Show interview with Savannah Guthrie to promote her weight loss drug ad during the Super Bowl. And Guthrie asked her about it, and she was evasive and sort of laughing and saying, just being non-committal, but clearly something was up. And, you know, Serena, I think, enjoys having a bit of mystery about herself, enjoys the intrigue, enjoys the whispers. And so we'll finally get to see. She'll finally be facing interviews and press when she plays next week in London, if not before then. And we'll finally get some answers. So we don't really know what her expectations are, how she's going to define success for this latest chapter of her career, how hungry she is for an elusive, you know, 24th Grand Slam singles title, or if she just wants to go out there and have some fun and play, you know, in front of her two daughters or something.
7: Well, yeah, that's what I was about to ask, Ben, because, yeah, I mean, why not, if you're going to play for titles, right? I mean, could a return to Wimbledon be coming up at the end of the month?
8: Absolutely. Now, this decision to play her first tournament back on a grass court in London definitely seems like a precursor to Wimbledon. It'd be pretty shocking if Wimbledon wasn't in her plans. And I also know from my own reporting that she's also been in conversations already with the U.S. Tennis Association, which runs the U.S. Open. So I would expect that she has a relatively full summer dance card of tennis lined up across the English grass and then the American hard courts as well.
7: Thing is, Ben, you cover sports and athletes. I used to do that too. Age is undefeated. She's going to be 44, or she is 44. What do we expect to see when she actually gets on the court?
8: Yeah, it's really tough to know. There's really no track record of success at this sort of level of singles play, certainly, for a tennis player in her mid-40s. Her sister came back last year. It was 1 year older, 45, Venus, and she came back and won her first match in Washington, which is a big deal. And then I think she lost her next 9 or 10 matches in a row. This is, you know, it's very hard to do this. And it just seems like it's something that, you know, again, this will be about setting expectations for Serena. Does she want to just go out there and have fun, or is she really having her eyes on the prize? Knowing Serena Williams and her competitiveness, I'm sure she has some designs or dreams or delusions, some might say, that she can still be the best in the world. But also that kind of confidence is what made her great for so long, for better and for worse.
7: And I guess even just having her for one tournament, even if it's just one, is worth it, right? I mean, it's her. It's the GOAT.
8: It'll be fun. Yeah. It should be a fun time.
7: Ben Rothenberg, host of the No Challenges Remaining podcast. Ben, thanks a lot.
8: Thank you.
7: It's Morning Edition from NPR News. I'm Amy Martinez.
6: And I'm Leila Fadel.
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13: From Marketplace, I'm Nancy Marshall-Genzer in Washington. One of the nation's largest uranium companies, the Uranium Energy Corporation, is reporting earnings tomorrow. This comes as the uranium industry is boosting production. The U.S. is looking to nuclear power to help meet growing electricity needs, and a key ingredient, of course, is uranium. Right now, we import most of it from countries like Canada and Kazakhstan, but as Marketplace's Caitlin Tan reports, that wasn't always the case.
14: Back in the 30s in Wyoming, a few people called a now ghost town home on the range. For real.
15: Yeah, believe it or not, if you got a letter postmarked there, it would be home on the range.
14: Robert Gregory is a University of Wyoming geologist. He says in the 50s, a uranium investor came to town.
15: His last name was Jeffrey, and so it became Jeffrey City.
14: It became the epicenter of the nation's uranium boom through the 70s. But then came the partial meltdown at Three Mile Island.
15: When something like that happens, people rethink nuclear power.
14: Uranium mining slumped for decades.
16: There's been a huge resurgence in that mining, driven by this demand for AI data centers and the government policies.
14: Morgan Bazilian is with the Colorado School of Mines. This year, the federal government invested billions into the uranium supply chain.
16: It does seem like the beginning of a boom.
14: Six mines are operating, up from three in 2021, and much of it in Wyoming.
17: We're in the expanding and restarting existing facilities phase.
14: Rainey Linz is with the Wyoming State Geological Survey.
17: Prices would certainly have to be higher, I think, for most new projects to start up.
14: Uranium is around $85 a pound. Industry says it needs over $100. I'm Caitlin Tan for Marketplace.
13: Let's do the numbers. The FTSE in London is up more than a 0.1%, but the Dow, S&P, and NASDAQ futures are all down in the 1-4% range, with the Dow future down 250 points. The 10-year Treasury yield is up at 4.44%.
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13: It's been about 4 months since President Trump threatened sanctions against countries supplying much-needed oil to Cuba. This adds pressure to an economy already struggling with shortages, inflation, rolling blackouts, and the effects of the long-standing U.S. embargo. Marta Nunez Sarmiento, a sociologist and retired professor, has lived through almost every major chapter of Cuba's modern economy. She walks us through how Cuba's economy has changed over the decades.
18: I'm Marta Nunez Sarmiento. I'm a sociologist and a retired university professor. I was brought up in a very elitist American school in Havana. My classmates were all from American diplomats or American owners of big industries or Cubans that were very rich and very much linked to the United States. In January of 1961, there was a literacy campaign. We were 6 million Cubans, 1 million were illiterate. Then I joined the literacy campaign, and I knew what poverty was, that poverty smells, you can touch poverty. For me, it was very shocking. After the Berlin Wall fell, we started in a crisis, horrible, horrible crisis in the 90s. We were on our own. There was a way getting out of that through tourism. And the incomes from tourism were used to create the pharmaceutical industries based on biotechnology. In 2021, three COVID vaccines were produced in Cuba, but the budget went to protect Cubans from COVID. So in 2022, Cubans started fleeing the country. From 2022 to 2025, 2 million Cubans have left the country. There's also a lot of young professionals who left the country. There are a lot of old people living on their own, and many of those recent migrants, they're in a very unstable situation, so they cannot send them regular remittances. The general mood is stress. We're in a hole. We're in a deep hole. And there's no light at the end. We're having insomnia. We're having depressions. Every family budget goes mainly buying food. That's the main thing. Food, food, food, food. We have a rationing card, but there is zero product. In my neighborhood, of course, the first topic of conversation whenever we meet is, the blackout, it's too hot. Second topic of conversations, the food. Third topic, the medicines. And then we start talking about the soap operas, the Cuban and the Brazilian soap operas. That's what we're speaking of in my neighborhood. Of course, people are also criticizing the government, but the mistakes of a government, yes, they delay the investments in the energy system, but they're doing their best to keep us alive. And the big question is the embargo, the blockade. Remember those mafia people in your American movies? They put a chains around you, or they put us in a cement and then into the Hudson River and say, come on, start swimming. That's how we are. So it's very hard. Well, it's part of being a Cuban in Cuba.
13: Sara Emma Condon, Tamara Fagan, Ashley Rodriguez, Ariana Rosas, and Erica Soderstrom. Our senior producer is Alex Schroeder. Our supervising senior producer is Meredith Gerritsen-Morby. In Washington, I'm Nancy Marshall-Genzer with the Marketplace Morning Report. We're from APM, American Public Media.
2: Taking a look at morning temperatures around Wyoming and Jackson, it's 33 degrees. Newcastle, 55. Dubois, 34. Casper, 42. Rock Springs, 43. And in Torrington, it's 52 degrees.
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0: It should be mostly sunny across Wyoming today, but you can expect breezy conditions in Rawlins. There is a chance of afternoon showers and thunderstorms in the southeast, including Laramie, Cheyenne, and Torrington. Most highs in the 70s with low to mid-80s in Casper, Riverton, and across the Bighorn Basin. Mostly clear throughout the state tonight, partly cloudy in the north, and a chance of early evening showers. Lows in the 30s and 40s. And tonight's moon will be a waning gibbous at 95% of full.
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2: This is Archives on the Air. The War Resisters League, or WRL, was founded in 1923. It is the oldest secular pacifist organization in the United States. After World War II, the League lobbied the American government to abandon the atomic arms race with the USSR. It argued that money spent on armaments should be redirected towards a worldwide post-war reconstruction program. During the 1940s, 50s, and 60s, some members of the League visited universities to urge students to practice pacifism and nonviolence. When conflict in Korea erupted, the League supported those young men who became conscientious objectors after they were drafted to serve in the military. Members of the War Resisters League pledged, "War is a crime against humanity. I therefore am determined not to support any kind of war, international or civil, and to strive for the removal of all the causes of war." Learn more by reading the WRL News in the Carolyn Lexo Babcock papers at UW's American Heritage Center.
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10: Getting medical care for your pets can be a hassle. As we've talked about on this show, that's partly due to a veterinarian shortage around the rural West. But it can be especially hard for folks who find it hard to get around town. That's where mobile veterinary clinics come in. For the Mountain West News Bureau, Mariel Day tagged along with one in Nevada and witnessed how accessible they can be for clients and pets alike.
11: He says, "Hi, I'm Ramon. I'm 18 years old. I'm cranky. I poop."
12: Lloyd Scott sits on his walker in his living room. Not far away, Ramon, a Chihuahua mix, stands next to his bed. Veterinarian Renee Bufkin sits nearby on a step trying to gain Ramon's confidence. After hearing that he likes his ear rubbed, she immediately scratches the spot, and that's all it took for Ramon to warm up to her. Scott has been a client of Vet2Pet for as long as he could remember. And now that he's in his late 70s, having a mobile vet clinic come to his house has become even more beneficial for him.
11: I'm telling you, walking for me has gotten to be a real journey and not a pleasant one.
12: Scott needs his walker to get around his house, and driving to a vet clinic can be challenging. So when he got Ramon a couple weeks ago, he knew just who to call.
13: Is he on any medications?
11: No.
13: No flea tick heartworm, pain meds, anything like that?
11: No, his previous person.
12: Bufkin started Vet to Pet in 2006. Prior to that, she worked in a few brick-and-mortar veterinary clinics.
0: It used to be veterinarians would be, you know, nose to the grindstone all the time, and they were on call and all that kind of stuff, and just that doesn't work out with the schedule of people who want to start families and be at home more.
12: Bufkin says mobile vet clinics are suitable for those who prefer in-home euthanasia or end-of-life care, and for owners who don't want their pets exposed to pathogens in a veterinary hospital. And for people like Scott, it's less strain on an older dog like Ramon to simply stay at home where he feels the most comfortable. Inside Scott's home, Bufkin was able to do a checkup. She brought her scale, a stethoscope, chip reader, and a few other necessities to figure out if Ramon needs further medical care.
11: Did you want to go outside, Ramon? Did you eat your nummies?
12: As Ramon repeatedly walks from his bed to the backyard, then to the kitchen to drink water, and back to the living room, Bufkin discusses Ramon's medical needs.
13: Just because this is a new house for him, so if he stumbles over things, it's because he can't see them, okay? Teeth, obviously, are a serious concern.
12: Homeward Bound, also a mobile vet clinic, has been around for nearly as many years. Henry Bell, part owner and practice manager of the clinic, says a benefit of a mobile clinic is seeing the pets in their natural element.
14: Certain anomalies that people can't explain, hey, my dog's or my cat's throwing up and it's lethargic, it's doing this, you know, and we go into the house and we see a poisonous plant. So we're like, well, that could be your problem.
12: But a few cons can be the cost because of the travel fee, he says, and the limited services, since they're not a full clinic.
13: The way the teeth are, you're probably going to be looking $1,500, $2,000 would be my guess.
11: I don't have that.
12: But back in Scott's home, Bufkin tells him a few options he could do with Ramon's teeth. But for Scott, a retired veteran on a fixed income, the cost is too high. Bufkin understands and says giving him love and attention during the dog's last years is enough.
11: Thank you ever so much. How much I owe you, sweetheart?
13: Just the usual $10,000. You know what? Don't worry about it this time. Catch me.
12: While Bufkin and Scott bid goodbyes to one another, Ramon patiently waits for his turn. Bufkin then pets Ramon and tells him to be a good boy.
11: This is the only thing he likes is getting his inside of his ears rubbed.
9: Coming up in the next hour of Morning Edition, former Colorado elections official Tina Peters was serving prison time for interfering in the 2020 election. Now she's been set free by the state's Democratic governor, who cited her First Amendment rights.
15: The issue is really whether her free speech around election conspiracy theories was held against her in sentencing.
9: More on this controversial move coming up in the next hour of Morning Edition right here on Wyoming Public Radio.
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16: It's Morning Edition from NPR News. I'm A. Martinez.
17: And I'm Leila Fadel. Good morning. A farmer, a fishmonger, a cook who makes school lunches. These are Sri Lankans who say the war with Iran hurts them thousands of miles away. NPR's Dia Hadid reports.
18: Chuti the parrot demands rice from her perch on a balcony in Dambagula village. Her owner, Nita Kumari, sympathizes. Life's long been tough for the 44-year-old single mom. But now, she says, I'm under pressure. Kumari's a farmer, and she says she's only planted a quarter of her land because she couldn't afford to hire help. That's because of the Mideast war. Both Iran and the US are blocking the Strait of Hormuz. It's a key global route for energy and fertilizer. That blockade has pushed up the price of fuel in Sri Lanka, and that's pushed up the price of food and transport. So Kumari says farmhands are charging more so they can keep up with rising prices. Now it's $10 a day for a man, half that for a woman. For millions like Kumari, the Mideast war is just the latest punch. Sri Lankans have been reeling from crisis to crisis since 2019. This is NPR reporting on the events of Easter Sunday that year.
19: Coordinated bombings killed more than 200 people in churches and in hotels popular with tourists.
18: Tourism is one of the main ways Sri Lanka earns foreign currency. But after the bombings, foreigners emptied out and they stayed away as the pandemic paralyzed international travel. Then another shock jolted the country. This is Ahilan Kadir Gumar. He is a political economist at the University of Jaffna.
20: What really pushed us over the cliff was in 2022, when the Ukraine war started.
18: It pushed up the price of gas and key items like wheat and vegetable oil. And that partly caused Sri Lanka to default on its debts, triggering a serious economic crisis. Then, in November last year, a cyclone washed away homes, farms, and killed more than 600 people.
20: Now, the war in Iran.
18: In the town of Sigria, a caterer prepares free lunches for school children. This is part of a government program for about 1.5 million kids. It began 2 years ago to help curb child malnutrition. Nilanthi Kumari has been up since 3 a.m. preparing rice, dal and an okra curry. By dawn, she's shelling 57 boiled eggs, one for each child. At the school, kids have left their open lunch boxes out, and Kumari brusquely ladles in the food as they play outside. She says, feeding children is a good deed. But she's not a charity. The war's pushed up food prices. She's barely breaking even. But she knows, if she walks away, these boys and girls will go hungry. In the capital, Colombo, the deputy finance minister says some children are attending school just to eat.
21: That is the reality. They are starving.
18: Anil Chiantha Fernando says the government wants to spend money to help people get by, but it also needs to spend its limited money to buy oil, which is now much more expensive, to keep industries afloat so the economy doesn't tank through this latest crisis. Fernando cautions patience.
21: It takes time.
18: Sri Lankans are trying to muddle through. In a fishing harbour in the southern town of Gaul, Tanushka chops up fish for tips. Tanushka, who only goes by one name, sharpens his machete, then gets to work on a tuna. Tanushka says there's not much work, and even the tips are stingier. Instead of $3, folks are more likely to hand over 30 cents. He says, how can people buy fish without money? He gestures to his other machete. The handle's fallen off. The last time he bought one, it cost $4.50. Now, it's $18. He says, I can't afford that. I'll just have to wait till things get better. Dear Hadid, NPR News, reporting from across Sri Lanka.
16: Pollinators from birds to butterflies are in decline because of habitat loss, pesticides, and climate change. Chloe Bennett-Steele with State Impact Oklahoma reports on a new effort to expand their habitats.
22: Thank you.
23: It's a sunny day in northern Oklahoma, and Walt Scott is planting a garden.
22: I made that flower bed along the edge there all across the front. We grow a few peppers and some garlic in there with it, but mostly flowers.
23: Scott is known as the head gardener at Dick Connor Correctional Center, a medium security men's prison in Hominy. He's serving a life sentence and really loves gardening. He spends a lot of time with flowers that line the facility's sidewalks.
22: I just like them. We like to watch the hummingbirds and the butterflies come in, you know.
23: Today, Scott has some extra help. Members of the Oklahoma Monarch Society cart in bags of fresh dirt and native seedlings to start up a new garden. It's part of a partnership between the nonprofit and the state's Department of Corrections. Unused land at four prisons is transformed into native pollinator habitats. Amanda Fitzgerald with the Monarch Society says the gardens are critical for the migrating insects.
1: When monarchs come through Oklahoma twice a year, they are looking for that habitat for them to be able to complete that journey.
23: Helping plant the habitat is Joshua Codina, who normally works with metals at a prison factory.
2: We deal with a lot of hard stuff all day as far as, you know, working and people, you know, and then to come out here to make something soft, it's just a different experience and it gives you peace of mind almost, I guess you would say.
23: Codina is a citizen of the Kiowa tribe of Oklahoma. He's also serving a life sentence and says he misses being outdoors and watching insects interact with plants.
2: When you're locked up in a cell most of the time of the day, getting to touch a piece of dirt is a piece of freedom.
23: Codina and other gardeners are installing species of milkweed, asters, black-eyed Susans, and blue mist flowers. As the plants take root and grow, migrating birds and butterflies should have a few more places to land in Oklahoma. For NPR News, I'm Chloe Bennett Steele in Oklahoma.
16: That story was produced by KOSU's Sierra Pfeiffer. This is Morning Edition from NPR News. I'm A. Martinez.
17: And I'm Leila Fadel.
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1: It should be mostly sunny across Wyoming today, but you can expect breezy conditions in Rawlins. There is a chance of afternoon showers and thunderstorms in the southeast, including Laramie, Cheyenne, and Torrington. Most highs in the 70s with low to mid-80s in Casper, Riverton, and across the Bighorn Basin. Mostly clear throughout the state tonight, partly cloudy in the north, and a chance of early evening showers. Lows in the 30s and

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1: 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More about current exhibitions, programs, and statewide resources online, University of Wyoming Art Museum.

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2: Good morning, I'm Gabrielle Singaleta at the BBC. The Secretary General of the United Nations, Antonio Guterres, says the world must treat the new phase of the weather pattern El Niño as an urgent climate warning. He said it would pour fuel on the fire of a warming globe.
3: El Niño is arriving on our doorstep in the coming months with 90% certainty. The world must treat it as the urgent climate warning it is.
2: Uganda has confirmed 6 new Ebola cases, bringing the total number confirmed in the country to 15. Health officials say all 6 were contacts of previously confirmed patients and are now receiving treatment in the capital, Kampala. Meanwhile, the World Health Organization has sharply reduced the number of suspected Ebola cases in the Democratic Republic of Congo after investigations ruled out hundreds of infections. And a team of astronomers has found that some planets outside our solar system can have magnetic fields similar to that of Earth. They examined wind speeds on 7 extremely hot giant exoplanets. The BBC's Thomas Becker has this report.
4: If validated, it could be the best evidence of magnetic activity outside our cosmic backyard. One of the lead researchers said it could lead to a better understanding of which planets can keep water on the surface and are possibly able to sustain life as we know it.
2: I'm Gabrielle Singaleta at the BBC in London.
5: Today's programming is made possible in part by generous gifts from Carol Baker, Henry and Julie Sharp, along with Jean and Bob Benedict of Victor, Idaho. 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
6: I'm Scott Tong. Congress is back in Washington this week. They left town last month without facing close votes on the Iran war and whether to limit President Trump's authority. Democrats hope to force votes on Iran and Trump's anti-weaponization fund that could reward his political friends. Next time here and now.
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0: It's Morning Edition from NPR News. I'm Leila Fadel.
8: And Amy Martinez. Serena Williams, the winner of 23 Grand Slam singles tennis titles, is returning to the court. The 44-year-old accepted an invitation to play doubles with Canadian Vicky Emboko at next week's HSBC Championship in London. It'll be her first match since the U.S. Open in 2022. Ben Rothenberg, host of the No Challenges Remaining podcast, is here. Ben, I have seen her post videos of her crashing random tennis games in parks, in public parks, freaking everyone out. Any indications that this was about to happen?
9: You know, the indication we had came last year when Serena quietly re-entered the anti-doping testing pool, which she had removed herself from, I think, only one day after playing her final match of that 2022 U.S. Open. Players regularly do that. It's a hassle and a pain to have to give your whereabouts every day so a tester can knock on your door at any hour and demand a sample. That's part of, you know, keeping the sport clean, and something that Serena would have gone through for many years. And then she re-entered this program, reapplied, and got herself reinstated after completing 6 months in this program, starting last August and finishing her 6 months in February. There's no reason to do that without designs on coming back to professional competitive tennis. So that was the clearest sign, even if she had not given any real clear confirmations or explanations about what she was doing back in that testing program.
8: So no hint at all at her motivations for returning now? I mean, nothing at all?
9: We really don't know. No, she hasn't done that many interviews. She did a Today Show interview with Savannah Guthrie to promote her weight loss drug ad during the Super Bowl. And Guthrie asked her about it, and she was evasive and sort of laughing and saying, just being non-committal, but clearly something was up. And, you know, Serena, I think, enjoys having a bit of mystery about herself, enjoys the intrigue, enjoys the whispers. And so we'll finally get to see. She'll finally be facing interviews and press when she plays next week in London, if not before then. And we'll finally get some answers. So we don't really know what her expectations are, how she's going to define success for this latest chapter of her career, how hungry she is for an elusive, you know, 24th Grand Slam singles title, or if she just wants to go out there and have some fun and play, you know, in front of her two daughters or something.
8: Well, yeah, that's what I was about to ask, Ben, because, yeah, I mean, why not, if you're going to play for titles, right? I mean, could a return to Wimbledon be coming up at the end of the month?
9: Absolutely. Now, this decision to play her first tournament back on a grass court in London definitely seems like a precursor to Wimbledon. It'd be pretty shocking if Wimbledon wasn't in her plans. And I also know from my own reporting that she's also been in conversations already with the U.S. Tennis Association, which runs the U.S. Open. So I would expect that she has a relatively full summer dance card of tennis lined up across the English grass and then the American hard courts as well.
8: Thing is, Ben, you cover sports and athletes. I used to do that too. Age is undefeated. She's going to be 44, or she is 44. What do we expect to see when she actually gets on the court?
9: Yeah, it's really tough to know. There's really no track record of success at this sort of level of singles play, certainly, for a tennis player in her mid-40s. Her sister came back last year. It was 1 year older, 45, Venus, and she came back and won her first match in Washington, which is a big deal. And then I think she lost her next 9 or 10 matches in a row. This is, you know, it's very hard to do this. And it just seems like it's something that, you know, again, this will be about setting expectations for Serena. Does she want to just go out there and have fun, or is she really having her eyes on the prize? Knowing Serena Williams and her competitiveness, I'm sure she has some designs or dreams or delusions, some might say, that she can still be the best in the world. But also that kind of confidence is what made her great for so long, for better and for worse.
8: Yeah. And I guess even just having her for one tournament, even if it's just one, is worth it, right? I mean, it's her. It's the GOAT.
9: It'll be fun. Yeah. It should be a fun time.
8: Ben Rothenberg, host of the No Challenges Remaining podcast. Ben, thanks a lot.
9: Thank you.
8: It's Morning Edition from NPR News. I'm E. Martinez.
0: And I'm Leila Fadel.
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12: We are the Innovation Workshop Makerspace Network. We oversee about 6 makerspaces and creative labs across the state that are available to anybody in the community. So you can think of a makerspace as sort of like a space to make stuff. That's the short answer. The long answer is that makerspaces are typically DIY creative labs that provide everybody in the community, so scientists, hobbyists, researchers, entrepreneurs, access to tools that they might not have at home. And so folks might want to learn how to use something like a laser cutter or a 3D printer or a sewing machine or a table saw. And we provide them that teaching, and then what they make with it is totally up to them. We are the Innovation Workshop Makerspace Network.
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3: Live from NPR News in Washington, I'm Janine Herbst. Secretary of State Marco Rubio is testifying before both chambers of Congress today, presenting his annual budget request for the State Department and defending the Trump administration's diplomatic efforts starting in the Senate this morning. It's his first public testimony since President Trump's war in Iran began, and from the start, he was grilled on the war and the global foreign aid cuts in the face of a global health crisis, oil, and AI. In opening remarks, Rubio said American interests are paramount.
4: The United States government is not a charity. We are not here to play social worker. We are here to win. We are here to win on behalf of the American people and on behalf of the national interest, to win for our country, to win for the people of America, to win for the things that are important for our future. And that's what we exist to do.
3: Later, he will testify before a House committee. Primaries are being held in six states today, including California. In Los Angeles, voters go to the polls to choose a mayor. The incumbent mayor, Karen Bass, is facing 13 other candidates, including former reality TV star Spencer Pratt. Steve Futterman has more.
5: Spencer Pratt's campaign has focused on last year's deadly Palisades fire, a fire that destroyed his home. He's accused Bass of mishandling the crisis.
6: While our lives were literally burning to the ground, Mayor Karen Bass was in Ghana.
5: Bass was in Ghana as part of the U.S. delegation attending the inauguration for that country's new president. However, the optics have hampered her campaign.
7: It was one of the worst moments of my life to not be here when my city needed me.
5: Bass has questioned Pratt's qualifications.
7: I'm not sure he's ever had a job other than reality TV.
5: Bass, Pratt, and City Councilwoman Nithya Raman are in a tight three-way race. The top two advance to November's general election. For NPR News, I'm Steve Futterman in Los Angeles.
3: States have only a few months before the Trump administration's new federal work requirements for people on Medicaid are set to take effect. NPR's Selena Simmons-Duffin has more.
8: The Republicans' Big Beautiful Bill Act, passed last year, used major cuts to Medicaid to fund President Trump's policy priorities. A key way to get the cost of Medicaid down is to limit who can be on the public health plan. Right now, all but a few states allow any low-income adult to enroll. As of January, all of those adults from age 19 to 64 will have to prove that they are working or are exempt from the requirement. The Department of Health and Human Services has now published the details states need to set up the new system in a document that's nearly 400 pages long. Critics of the new rule say it takes a narrow view of medical exemptions, which could lead to many people with complicated health needs becoming uninsured. Selena Simmons-Duffin, NPR News, Washington.
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10: Stardate June 2nd.
11: 100 feet.
10: 60 years ago today, NASA was making its first attempt to land on the moon. Surveyor 1 had been launched 3 days earlier.
12: 3, 2, 1, we have ignition. We have liftoff.
10: The robotic lander touched down in a crater in the Ocean of Storms, a giant volcanic plain. It was a precursor to the Apollo missions, which would land astronauts on the moon. Surveyor wasn't the first probe to land on the moon. A Soviet mission beat it by a few months. But Surveyor was more sophisticated. It carried a television camera to beam back images of its surroundings. Surveyor transmitted its first pictures just minutes after landing. And during its first lunar day, almost 14 Earth days, it snapped more than 10,000 images. They showed a surface coated with small rocks and pockmarked by small craters. The rim of the crater Surveyor landed in was visible in the distance. Pictures of its landing pads revealed important details about the texture of the lunar surface, as this NASA documentary pointed out.
12: A lunar surface texture, not thick layers of loose dust into which spacecraft or men could sink. In the area of the Ocean of Storms, man can land and walk on the lunar surface.
10: Surveyor 1 survived the frigid lunar night, taking hundreds more pictures the next day. Scientists even raised it the following January, 7 months after its historic landing on the moon. For the University of Texas at Austin McDonald Observatory, I'm Billy Henry.
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In weather today, mostly sunny across Wyoming, with breezy conditions in Laramie and Rawlins, there is a chance of afternoon showers and thunderstorms in the southeast. Most highs in the 70s today, with low to mid-80s in Casper, Riverton, and across the Bighorn Basin. And tonight, clear to partly cloudy with a chance of early evening showers in northern Wyoming. Most lows in the 30s to 40s statewide, and tonight's moon will be waning gibbous at 95% of full. Well, good morning. Thank you so much for choosing to spend some time here on Wyoming Sounds. This is your music discovery station. It's a breezy spring Tuesday morning, June 2nd. I'm your host, Melena Nielsen. Always happy to be here with you and the tunes. If you've got something on your mind, feel free to send in your request via email to onair@uwyo.edu. See where we can squeeze those in throughout the morning. I do have new music coming up from Noah Kahn. But up first, to get things started, how about this one from Sean Colvin, Viva Las Vegas on Wyoming Sounds.

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1: Like, open the fridge and stuff, and there would be foods laid out for us with little pre-wrapped sausages and things. 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
0: Well, can you blame them?
1: Yeah.

0: Weezer. From 2014, this album, Everything Will Be All Right in the End. This track, Go Away, featuring Best Coast, making its rounds again online. Before that, If I Had $1 Million, Bare Naked Ladies. We also heard new music from Noah Kahan, The Great Divide, and Viva Las Vegas, that take by Sean Colvin to begin this hour of music right here on Wyoming Sounds. I'm your host, Melena Nielsen, and from our events calendar in Rock Springs, a brown bag concert. That series is back this summer. Dominic Antonelli performing in downtown Rock Springs at Bank Court today, starting at noon. And in Powell tomorrow morning at 6 a.m., birding and breakfast at Heart Mountain. You can find more information on many more events listed under the events tab at wyomingpublicmedia.org. I've got Molly Tuttle on the way and a special track from Alejandro Aranda in the next set. You don't want to miss it.
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2: If you've ever scrolled on parenting subreddits, you know the drama that can erupt over sleep training, chores, even homework. The debates among parents can be fierce. So this week, join me, Nick Gillespie, on Open to Debate. I gathered three generations to hash out some of the biggest questions in modern parenting. We talk about social media, gentle parenting, and keeping kids supervised. Don't miss it.
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0: Spirit, that one by The Bell Game. Before that, from the Ghost Stories record, it was Coldplay with Magic. We also heard a cover of Coldplay's Yellow by Alejandro Aranda. He was actually a runner-up on American Idol a handful of years ago. And Olympia Washington, Molly Tuttle, to begin that set. I'm your host, Melena Nielsen, right here on Wyoming Sounds. Thank you so much for listening, and thanks for your support of this public radio service. We'll switch gears with Mike Ferris and the latest from Matt Warren coming up next.
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That's Zephyr Gray out of Sweetwater County, Wyoming, Eternal Slumber. And before that, It Must Be Someone Else's Fault, Courtney Marie Andrews. Right here on Wyoming Sounds, playing the best in new music along with your favorites throughout the years, Wyoming artists, and much, much more. I'm your host, Malena Nielsen. Thank you for choosing to spend some time with me and the music on a Tuesday morning. I hope you're well, enjoying your day so far. And of course, the tunes. We've got more coming up in the 10 o'clock hour after an NPR news update. In the meantime, Greenboard. This is Hermanos Gutierrez teaming up with Jack Johnson.

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1: Live from NPR News in Washington, I'm Libby Casey. Senate Republicans will gather today on Capitol Hill for their weekly meeting. The lawmakers are expected to discuss their bill to fund immigration enforcement. As NPR's Barbara Sprunt reports, the package has been stalled.
2: Senators were initially caught by surprise by the White House's proposal to establish a nearly $2 billion anti-weaponization fund, something that drew bipartisan backlash. Lawmakers feared it could pay funds to people convicted of assaulting police officers during the attack on the Capitol building on January 6th. Senate Republicans have been pushing the administration to abandon the program after the Justice Department said it will abide by a court order temporarily blocking the fund. Republicans may be back on track to passing a reconciliation package that would fund Immigrations and Customs Enforcement and Border Patrol through 2029. Barbara Sprunt, NPR News, the Capitol.
1: In southern Lebanon, two children and their father are among the at least 10 people dead from Israeli strikes. President Trump intervened yesterday to stop Israel from attacking Beirut as Iran called off peace talks with the U.S. until the Israeli invasion of Lebanon ended. NPR's Jawad Rizkullah has more from Beirut.
3: The new deadly Israeli attacks on southern Lebanon threaten to derail Trump's efforts at the ceasefire deal with Iran. Iran has conditioned any ceasefire deal with the U.S. must include a truce in Lebanon. President Trump said he spoke to representatives of the Iran-backed Hezbollah, who agreed to stop shooting at Israeli soldiers, and he said Israel had agreed to do the same. The Lebanese embassy in Washington further clarified Hezbollah had agreed to a U.S. proposal for the mutual cessation of attacks. And the embassy said under this agreement, Israel wouldn't strike the capital Beirut, although attacks continue elsewhere, and Hezbollah wouldn't strike Israel. Talks between Israeli and Lebanese officials are set to resume this week in Washington. Jawad Rizkullah, NPR News, Beirut.
1: President Trump has signed an AI executive order. The White House says it is aimed at advancing innovation and security. Meanwhile, artificial intelligence companies are moving towards public stock offerings. As NPR's Scott Horsley reports, that will give investors an opportunity to place bets on a booming part of the U.S. economy.
4: Anthropic has filed paperwork with the Securities and Exchange Commission in a preliminary step towards selling stock to the public. Anthropic makes the popular AI chatbot Claude. Private investors have already valued the company at nearly $1 trillion. Demand for artificial intelligence is boosting the fortunes of companies that provide the building blocks. Stocks of both Marvell Technologies and Generac are up. Marvell designs chips for data centers, while Generac provides backup power. Crude oil prices have been bouncing up and down, but the U.S. benchmark is back above $90 a barrel. AAA says retail gasoline prices dipped about 3 cents a gallon overnight. Scott Horsley, NPR News, Washington.
1: It's primary day in six election states. It's NPR.
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7: 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In weather today, mostly sunny across the state with breezy conditions in Laramie and Rawlins. There is a chance of afternoon showers and thunderstorms in the southeast. Most highs today in the 70s with low to mid-80s in Casper, Riverton, and across the Bighorn Basin. And tonight should be clear to partly cloudy. There is a chance of early evening showers in northern Wyoming. Most lows in the 30s and 40s statewide. The moon tonight will be waning gibbous at 95% full. And a good morning to you. This is Wyoming Sounds, your music discovery station. Thank you so much for tuning in. I'm your host, Melena Nielsen. We'll start this hour with this Freddie Jones Band track that has been reimagined in honor of the Artemis II launch earlier this year. This is In a Daydream on Wyoming Sounds.

0: That's new music from Monday Night Social. I Need Your Heart. Before that, Throwing It Back with the Allman Brothers Band, Jessica. If you've ever played Guitar Hero, you know that one's a hand cramper. We also heard the Dave Matthews Band, Everybody Wake Up, and Freddie Jones Band with In a Daydream, that track reimagined in honor of the Artemis II launch this year. I'm your host, Melena Nielsen, right here on Wyoming Sounds. Thanks so much for hanging out with me for a 10 o'clock jam.
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2: 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She wrote the book Hamnet and co-wrote the screenplay for the film adaptation. She has a new book called Land, about a father and son mapping 19th century Ireland after the devastation of the Great Famine. 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
0: 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Up next, we're going to hear a track by the band Indigo Springs with a Casper connection. It's coming up right after this one by the Decemberists.

0: from his new record, Age of the Ram. That's Charlie Crockett, Kentucky Too Long. He is set to play at the Event Center in Casper on July 8th, Charlie Crockett. Before that, Fire on the Mountain by the Marshall Tucker Band. They're going to be performing Fridays on the Plaza in Cheyenne next week. We also heard Indigo Springs, Hangover Sunrise, that one by request with a Casper Kelly Walsh connection there. And Don't Carry It All, the Decemberists, kicking off that set. At work, at home, or on the road, this is Wyoming Sounds, your music discovery station. Thank you so much for hanging out with me, Melena Nielsen, here on a Tuesday morning. Hope you're well.
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consciousness. 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

0: Billy Strings. That's Love and Regret. Before that, new Wyoming music from WAHB, W-A-H-B, Shadow of the Sun. We also heard Dreams by Jade Bird. And you're listening to Wyoming Sounds, great music on the Western Edge.
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New music from the Des Lawns, Lottie Mama. Eva Cassidy, before that, live, Take Me to the River. You're listening to Wyoming Sounds on a late Tuesday morning. I'm your host, Melena Nielsen. Thank you so much for joining me. Hope you're well. Hope you're enjoying the music as well. More to come after an NPR News update. But did you know that Wyoming Public Media provides four channels? 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
2: Live from NPR News in Washington, I'm Libby Casey. Secretary of State Marco Rubio is facing tough questions about Ebola, Iran, and other subjects at a hearing on Capitol Hill. NPR's Michelle Kellerman reports he says Iran won't get relief from sanctions just for reopening the Strait of Hormuz.
3: Secretary Rubio says before the U.S. lifts its blockade of Iranian ports, the Iranians need to stop firing on commercial vessels and let traffic resume. Democratic Senator Christopher Murphy pressed him on that, pointing out that the strait was open before the U.S. and Israel launched the war against Iran.
4: The question is, how are we going to get it reopened? Are you going to drive a bargain that is so tough and so hard that the strait remains closed? So how are we going to get it open?
5: The first thing, that is a predicate to anything else happening. The straits have to be reopened.
3: And Rubio says U.S. sanctions won't be eased until Iran gets to the next step, negotiating over its nuclear program. Michelle Kellerman, NPR News, the State Department.
2: States have only a few months before the Trump administration's new federal work requirements for people on Medicaid are set to take effect. NPR's Selena Simmons-Duffin reports.
6: The Republicans' Big Beautiful Bill Act passed last year used major cuts to Medicaid to fund President Trump's policy priorities. A key way to get the cost of Medicaid down is to limit who can be on the public health plan. Right now, all but a few states allow any low-income adult to enroll. As of January, all of those adults from age 19 to 64 will have to prove that they are working or are exempt from the requirement. The Department of Health and Human Services has now published the details states need to set up the new system in a document that's nearly 400 pages long. Critics of the new rule say it takes a narrow view of medical exemptions, which could lead to many people with complicated health needs becoming uninsured. Selena Simmons-Duffin, NPR News, Washington.
2: Voters in six states are going to the polls today for election primaries. They include California, where more than 60 candidates are seeking to replace outgoing Governor Gavin Newsom in the November election. NPR's Sage Miller has more.
7: California voters will select which two candidates for governor will move on to the general election in a nonpartisan primary. But it's also the first time in decades that Democratic voters haven't had a clear frontrunner. As part of the nationwide redistricting fight sparked by President Trump's push for more GOP seats, California is slated to pick up five new Democratic seats. Iowa Republican voters will pick their nominee for governor, but Democrats are hopeful they can flip the office come November. Iowa Democrats will also pick the U.S. Senate candidate who they believe has a shot at winning the competitive seat. Sage Miller, NPR News.
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10: 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In weather for Wyoming today, mostly sunny across the state, breezy conditions in Laramie and Rawlins today. There is a chance of afternoon showers and thunderstorms in the southeast. Most highs will be in the 70s with low to mid 80s around Casper, Riverton, and across the Bighorn Basin. In weather tonight, should be clear to partly cloudy with a chance of early evening showers in northern Wyoming. Most lows in the 30s to 40s. And thanks for hanging out here on Wyoming Sounds, your music exploration station. I'm your host, Melena Nielsen. Let's just jump right into the music with REM.

0: Donnie Takes the Bus. That's a new one from Fantastic Cat. It's off of their newest release, Cat Out of Hell. Brian Bielanski before that, he was in the Wyoming Sound Studios about a month and a half ago. You can check out that live interview and performance at wyomingsounds.org. Brian Bielanski, I Want to Know Everything About You and Shiny Happy People. REM kicking off this hour of music right here on Wyoming Sounds.
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2: I'm Scott Tong. Congress is back in Washington this week. They left town last month without facing close votes on the Iran war and whether to limit President Trump's authority. Democrats hope to force votes on Iran and Trump's anti-weaponization fund that could reward his political friends. Next time, here and now.
0: Here and Now comes your way today at noon on Wyoming Public Radio. This is Wyoming Sounds. I'm your host, Malena Nielsen. Thanks for hanging out, jamming with me on a Tuesday. English drummer Charlie Watts was born June 2nd, 1941, in London. He joined the Rolling Stones in 1963.

0: Tab Benoit, Seventh Son. Great cover of that classic tune. Tab is performing tonight at the Rialto in Casper at 7 p.m. Beth, that's a great show. The White Stripes before that, Ball and Biscuit, and we celebrated and remembered drummer Charlie Watts with the Rolling Stones, Get Off of My Cloud. This is Wyoming Sounds, from roots rock to reggae, your music discovery station. I'm your host, Melena Nielsen. Thanks for hanging out. I've got Bonnie Raitt coming up next.
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0: Paul Brady, that smile. Before that, Bruce Hornsby and the Range, Mandolin Rain. We heard Madeline Peyrou's Showman Dan, and Bonnie Raitt, Give It Up or Let Me Go, to start off that set for us. This is Wyoming Sounds, playing the best in new music, along with many of your favorites throughout the years, Wyoming artists, and songs you've forgotten about. Wyoming Sounds.
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2: This is Archives on the Air. The War Resisters League, or WRL, was founded in 1923. It is the oldest secular pacifist organization in the United States. After World War II, the League lobbied the American government to abandon the atomic arms race with the USSR. It argued that money spent on armaments should be redirected towards a worldwide post-war reconstruction program. During the 1940s, 50s, and 60s, some members of the League visited universities to urge students to practice pacifism and nonviolence. When conflict in Korea erupted, the League supported those young men who became conscientious objectors after they were drafted to serve in the military. Members of the War Resisters League pledged, "War is a crime against humanity. I therefore am determined not to support any kind of war, international or civil, and to strive for the removal of all the causes of war." Learn more by reading the WRL News in the Carolyn Lexo Babcock papers at UW's American Heritage Center.

Tom Petty, the late great Wildflowers. Before that, a great cover from Raina Collins, Have Love Will Travel. You've been listening to Wyoming Sounds, your music discovery station. I've been your host, Melena Nielsen. Thank you so much for joining me this morning. Here and Now is coming up next on Wyoming Public Radio. 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Malloy and friends takes us out. Enjoy this Tuesday and take it easy.

0: Iran, and it's looking likely to pass. So for perhaps the first time, at least over in the House side, they're likely to have a very real debate over military action in Iran.
1: Nicholas Wu is congressional reporter for Semaphore. Nicholas, always good to talk to you. Thank you.
0: Thank you.
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2: A new book describes a country that was once rooted in a movement around social justice and political freedom. 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
5: On the next Fresh Air, novelist Maggie O'Farrell. She wrote the book Hamnet and co-wrote the screenplay for the film adaptation. She has a new book called Land, about a father and son mapping 19th century Ireland after the devastation of the Great Famine. 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
8: It's Here and Now. Well, it is the second week of the French Open. Competition is heating up, and the Women's Tennis Association wants you to rally behind moms. The French just celebrated Mother's Day. We all know that's more than just one day, but more than 60 players and tennis legends across generations have also united behind a powerful public open letter elevating maternal health as a global priority. Women Change the Game is a campaign from the WTA Foundation and its Global Women's Health Fund to mobilize life-saving resources for millions of moms around the world. Marion Bartoli has signed the letter. She is, of course, the 2013 Wimbledon champion and a mom, and is here joining us from France. Marion, bonjour.
9: Bonjour, Robin. Merci de m'accueillir. Thanks so much for having me.
8: Well, it's our pleasure. And it's an important subject, because this isn't just about reminding people to give their mother a card. What is the global health? Yeah. What is the health fund? What does it do?
9: So we wanted to really take action in terms of the maternity and all the issues women are going through during their pregnancy, and move really from awareness to actually action. And therefore, we need to set up a fund in order to have to collect the money, to be realistic, into achieving our goals, which is helping more and more women around the world, and especially in countries that are really struggling in terms of income, so low-income to mid-income countries, when women are just having huge issues during their pregnancy to be able to give life to a healthy child. And to have a healthy start in life for us is everything. We obviously have been very fortunate throughout our childhood to be raised by parents who gave us access to so many things, including tennis. That's why it was really important for us to come across all together as one generation, even though we come across as multiple generations. Yeah. But to sign this letter as one and to help really supporting those women, we have been able so far to help 1.5 million women around the world to be healthier during their pregnancy and to give birth to a healthier child. So we are moving forward. We're starting this fund back in 2024, so it's relatively young, but we had already a huge impact.
8: Well, let's listen to Ukrainian player and mom, Elina Svitolina, currently ranked number 7 in the world, and she recorded part of the letter. It's titled, Mothers Everywhere Can't Wait, Neither Can We. Let's listen.
10: We know what it means to compete, but millions of women around the world are striving for something far more important, a healthy pregnancy. We stand together to recognize the strength of mothers everywhere.
8: What are some of the things the fund

0: Live from NPR News in Boston, I'm Steve Brown. Secretary of State Marco Rubio says he's optimistic about the potential for a resumption in nuclear talks with Iran, despite a shaky ceasefire in the war. Rubio told lawmakers today the Iranians have agreed to negotiate on nuclear points that they had not been willing to address in the past. Rubio's optimism runs counter to two semi-official Iranian news agencies reporting that Iran has stopped communicating with mediators after Israel threatened to bomb Beirut as it fights the Hezbollah militant group. Russian forces launched a massive aerial assault on Kyiv and other Ukrainian cities, and officials say at least 24 civilians were killed and some 130 were wounded. The assault, with hundreds of drones and dozens of missiles, began overnight and continued during the day. Kyiv residents have been on edge after Russia warned last week of a massive attack. President Vladimir Putin has intensified Moscow's campaign, exploiting Ukraine's shortage of air defense systems. U.S. job openings jumped in April as the labor market looked resilient despite economic uncertainty caused by the Iran war. The Labor Department reported today that U.S. employers posted 7.6 million job vacancies in April, up from 6.9 million in March. 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
1: Supporters include the Wyoming State Archives and Wyoming 250 Task Force grant, presenting Wyoming Veterans in Focus, portraits and oral histories from veterans honoring the service and voices of Wyoming's military community. On view at the Wyoming Territorial Prison State Historic Site through April 2027.
2: If you've ever scrolled on parenting subreddits, you know the drama that can erupt over sleep training, chores, even homework. 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I gathered three generations to hash out some of the biggest questions in modern parenting. 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
2: On the next Fresh Air, novelist Maggie O'Farrell. She wrote the book Hamnet and co-wrote the screenplay for the film adaptation. She has a new book called Land, about a father and son mapping 19th century Ireland after the devastation of the Great Famine. 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
5: It's Here and Now. For the last 5 years, Bobby Hicks has been practicing culinary time travel, while other chefs look ahead to the next big thing, molecular gastronomy, sensory contrasts. Bobby's passion is bunny biscuits from Betty Crocker's 1957 Boys and Girls Cookbook, which launched his Retro Recipes Kitchen YouTube site. Retro Recipes Kitchen showcases the best, and arguably the very worst, of American cuisine back to the 1800s. Even the show's announcer is retro.
6: Welcome back to another episode of Retro Recipes. This week, we will be making a party dish that is guaranteed to spark conversation amongst your friends. It's the sandwich loaf. You'll need one loaf of uncut bread, whipped cream cheese, tuna salad, egg salad, a spreadable cheese dip, fresh tomatoes, radishes, and parsley. First, remove the crust of the bread loaf.
5: Ah, yes, the sandwich loaf. Bobby Hicks' obsession with food history peaked during the pandemic when he and his partner Keiko moved to a bigger space, and he perfected hundreds of historical recipes, canned tomato soup cake, clams casino, the buttermilk pie. His new cookbook is Retro Recipes. Bobby Hicks, welcome.
7: Thank you so much.
5: It's not as if you ate these meals in the 50s. What is the obsession for you?
7: This really kind of came from just like a little mild hyperfixation. Food history in particular, but it became more of a passion. At a time when all of a sudden I was able to kind of move down to South Florida to be closer to Keiko's family, we had a house and kind of the actual space to make some of these recipes, and just turned into something that I just really fell in love with.
5: Yeah. And I love just your backstory real quick. You are someone who, by your own accounting, discovered that you had a little bit of ADHD, attention deficit, and yet when you focused on things that you really loved, you were razor sharp, and that became these retro recipes at a certain point. But before that, it feels like you did everything there could be done in a restaurant.
7: I fell in love with the idea of hospitality as soon as I moved to New York and I was working at the Soho Grand Hotel. It allowed me to really kind of understand, okay, there's this entire world of options. Let me just try them all and see what I think is the best fit.
5: Yeah.
7: From room service to catering to working in a kitchen or being a bartender, even a maitre d'. Yeah. I care so much about taking care of others.
5: Well, many of these meals and dishes will. They come with history and nostalgia. I mean, I'm looking at Hoppin' John from the 1840s, black-eyed peas, first introduced, as you remind us, by the Gullah people of Low Country, South Carolina. 1890s lightning cake?
7: Well, I mean, the lightning cake in particular is just like this really wonderful kind of quick cake. Blitzkuchen is actually like the German where it comes from. This very quick cake that you could actually just throw together, but it's also surprisingly delicious. And I wanted to make sure in the book I was including recipes that might seem a little unique, but also at the same time, for the people that know, it might be incredibly special, which is one of the things I found in my journey of recreating these old recipes.
5: Well, and our producer, Karen Miller-Medson, as is her wont, wanted to make something, so she made that. We'll have a picture at herenow.org, but it's very low cake. It's about an inch and a half high, and it does have this, it's sort of the coconut top.

0: If you've ever scrolled on parenting subreddits, you know the drama that can erupt over sleep training, chores, even homework. The debates among parents can be fierce. So this week, join me, Nick Gillespie, on Open to Debate. I gathered three generations to hash out some of the biggest questions in modern parenting. We talk about social media, gentle parenting, and keeping kids supervised. Don't miss it.
1: 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From open prairies to snow-capped peaks, Wyoming is the land of the wild and free. 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
4: From WHYY in Philadelphia, I'm Terry Gross with Fresh Air. Today, author Maggie O'Farrell. Her 2020 novel, Hamnet, was adapted into a movie last year. She co-wrote the screenplay. It's about the grief Shakespeare and his wife, Anya, struggle with after their son, Hamnet, dies of the plague, and how that grief leads Shakespeare to write the play Hamlet. O'Farrell's new novel, Land, is about the lives of an Irish family living in the aftermath of the Great Famine. Even though she writes historical novels, she tries not to lean too much into history.
5: I find that there's nothing that makes me put a book down faster than if somebody is trying to show me that they've done all their homework.
4: Land is based in part on her family history. Later, Maureen Corrigan reviews Mary Beard's new book, Talking Classics. First News.
6: Live from NPR News in Washington, I'm Ryland Barton. During a congressional hearing this afternoon, Acting Attorney General Todd Blanche said the Trump administration is scrapping plans for a nearly $1.8 billion anti-weaponization fund.
7: The reasons for the fund is something that President Trump talked about for a long time, which is the fact that there were a lot of people in this country who had their government weaponized against them. The reasons for the fund, I think, remain as important as they were before, but we are not moving forward with the fund.
6: The fund would have compensated President Trump's allies who believe they've been unjustly investigated and prosecuted. Democrats and many Republican senators had pushed the administration to impose limits or scrap the idea altogether. Secretary of State Marco Rubio faced tough questions about Ebola, Iran, and other subjects on Capitol Hill today. NPR's Michelle Kellerman reports Rubio says Iran won't get relief from sanctions just for reopening the Strait of Hormuz.
8: Secretary Rubio says before the U.S. lifts its blockade of Iranian ports, the Iranians need to stop firing on commercial vessels and let traffic resume. Democratic Senator Christopher Murphy pressed him on that, pointing out that the strait was open before the U.S. and Israel launched the war against Iran.
9: The question is, how are we going to get it reopened? Are you going to drive a bargain that is so tough and so hard that the strait remains closed? So how are we going to get it open?
10: The first thing, that is a predicate to anything else happening. The straits have to be reopened.
8: And Rubio says U.S. sanctions won't be eased until Iran gets to the next step, negotiating over its nuclear program. Michelle Kellerman, NPR News, the State Department.
6: President Trump is tapping Federal Housing Finance Director Bill Pulte to be the new intelligence director after the departure of Tulsi Gabbard. Trump says Pulte will also remain director of the Federal Housing Finance Agency. Democrats and several Republicans say Pulte seems unqualified and lacks national security experience. Voters in six states are going to the polls today for election primaries. They include California, where more than 60 candidates are seeking to replace outgoing Governor Gavin Newsom in the November election. NPR's Sage Miller has more.
11: California voters will select which two candidates for governor will move on to the general election in a nonpartisan primary. But it's also the first time in decades that Democratic voters haven't had a clear frontrunner. As part of the nationwide redistricting fight sparked by President Trump's push for more GOP seats, California is slated to pick up five new Democratic seats. Iowa Republican voters will pick their nominee for governor, but Democrats are hopeful they can flip the office come November. Iowa Democrats will also pick the U.S. Senate candidate who they believe has a shot at winning the competitive seat. Sage Miller, NPR News.
6: The mayoral primary in Los Angeles is also today. Primaries are also being held in Montana, New Jersey, New Mexico, and South Dakota. This is NPR News. Israel's weapons exports reached a record high of over $19 billion last year, a 30% increase from 2024, according to Israel's defense ministry. More than half of the sales were mega deals of over $100 million or more. Sales more than doubled in the last 5 years, despite criticism of Israel's conflicts in Gaza, Lebanon, and Iran. New research from the Federal Reserve Bank of New York suggests working remotely may have driven up unemployment rates among younger college graduates. NPR's Andrea Hsu reports.
12: The study began with a deep dive into one Fortune 500 tech company. Researchers found when the company went to remote work after the pandemic, they switched away from hiring young people. University of Virginia economist Emma Harrington is one of the study's authors.
13: So they used to hire a bunch of new grads for their software engineering jobs. Then they shifted really towards hiring much older people.
12: Who needed less training, less mentoring. But when the company implemented an aggressive return to office policy, they resumed hiring new grads. The researchers found similar trends across the economy in occupations that can be done remotely. Unemployment rose for college graduates under the age of 29 and fell slightly for those over. Andrea Hsu, NPR News.
6: The jersey that launched the soccer's greatest dynasty and made number 10 famous is heading to auction. Brazilian legend Pelé's shirt from the 1958 World Cup final will be on sale at Sotheby's. Its estimated value is $6 million. Pelé died in 2022. He remains the only player to win soccer's biggest trophy 3 times. This is NPR News.
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14: Stardate, June 2nd.
15: 100 feet.
14: 60 years ago today, NASA was making its first attempt to land on the moon. Surveyor 1 had been launched 3 days earlier.
16: 3, 2, 1. We have ignition. We have liftoff.
14: The robotic lander touched down in a crater in the Ocean of Storms, a giant volcanic plain. It was a precursor to the Apollo missions, which would land astronauts on the moon. Surveyor wasn't the first probe to land on the moon. A Soviet mission beat it by a few months. But Surveyor was more sophisticated. It carried a television camera to beam back images of its surroundings. Surveyor transmitted its first pictures just minutes after landing. And during its first lunar day, almost 14 Earth days, it snapped more than 10,000 images. They showed a surface coated with small rocks and pockmarked by small craters. The rim of the crater Surveyor landed in was visible in the distance. Pictures of its landing pads revealed important details about the texture of the lunar surface, as this NASA documentary pointed out.
17: A lunar surface texture not thick layers of loose dust into which spacecraft or men could sink. In the area of the Ocean of Storms, man can land and walk on the lunar surface.
14: Surveyor 1 survived the frigid lunar night, taking hundreds more pictures the next day. Scientists even raised it the following January, 7 months after its historic landing on the moon. For the University of Texas at Austin McDonald Observatory, I'm Billy Henry.
4: This is Fresh Air. I'm Terry Gross. Our guest is author Maggie O'Farrell. She's best known for her 2020 novel, Hamnet. It was adapted into a movie last year, and Jessie Buckley won an Oscar for her performance as Anya Shakespeare, William Shakespeare's wife. O'Farrell co-wrote the film's screenplay with its director, Chloe Zhao. Maggie O'Farrell spoke to Fresh Air's executive producer, Sam Brugger, about her new novel, Land. Here's Sam.
18: Hamnet is a fictionalized version of the story of William Shakespeare and his wife, Agnes Hathaway. It's about how they meet and fall in love, marry, and have children. Their young son, Hamnet, dies from the plague. The grief shakes the family and leads Shakespeare to write his play, Hamlet. O'Farrell's novel, Hamnet, won Britain's Woman's Prize for Fiction. Maggie O'Farrell has a new novel called Land. It takes place in Ireland in the 1860s, beginning with Tomás and Liam, an Irish father and 10-year-old son, out in foul weather, mapping a peninsula as part of the British Ordnance Survey of Ireland. Tomás, somewhere between employed and indentured to British soldiers, is tasked with modernizing the maps of Ireland. Something magical happens on the peninsula that forever changes the trajectory of their family and compels Tomás to move his family from the tight quarters of their city's one-room apartment to an abandoned cottage on the peninsula and begin an agrarian life. There are many abandoned cottages and houses and villages throughout Ireland, as the novel takes place only a decade or so after the country's great famine. The countryside has been emptied out, with millions lost to the famine and to emigration. Tomás is in part mapping the erasure of those lives from the land. O'Farrell has written 8 other novels, children's books, and a memoir called I Am, I Am, I Am, 17 Brushes with Death, about, well, her brushes with death, nearly being murdered, nearly drowning, and her childhood encephalitis that left her with various balance and spatial recognition challenges. Maggie O'Farrell, welcome back to Fresh Air.
5: Thank you so much for having me. It's lovely to be here.
18: So can you tell us what the spark was for your new book, Land?
5: Oh, well, I'd say it crept up on me very slowly. I've always really been interested in the life of my great-great-grandfather, on whom Tomás, the character, is based. He worked for the Ordnance Survey in Ireland in the mid-19th century, just after the Great Famine had taken place. And I thought about him for years, and I thought about his son for years. His son was my great-grandfather, and he took a very different path in life initially from his father's. He became a Jesuit, which, as anyone knows anything about Catholicism, is not a job you just happen to fall into. It's something that you really, really commit yourself to, and it takes years to train. He was a Jesuit for a while, and then he left, quite astonishingly, hence my existence and the existence of all my cousins and siblings. And he came full circle and became a mapper like his father. So the two of them was always really interested in me, but I could never really see a way forward to making into a novel until I was on a train a few years ago on the way from Belfast to Dublin. And just suddenly, and I wish this happened more often, Sam, but the very first line of the book just slid into my head, which is, his father was ever a man of few words. And it was a really extraordinary. I've never had this experience before. As soon as I had that first line, I could suddenly see the path of the whole novel. I could see how I could do it.
18: So, I mean, not to give too much away, but this book does really map the history of your family there.
5: Well, it's based on the lives of what I could find out of the lives of my great-great-grandfather and my great-grandfather, which wasn't a huge amount, to be honest. But I've woven a novel around the scant details that we have about them.
18: Let's talk a little bit about maps. I think it's pretty easy to just sort of look at a map and believe that it's a, you know, just a natural representation of the land. Like, oh, there's the name of this river. Here's where the country's boundaries are. But, you know, maps, as your book shows, can convey actually a lot of history. Colonialism, violence, they can have ideologies behind them. What made you interested in that?
5: I've always really been fascinated in maps and the idea of mapping and the impulse to map. I think it is a real human instinct to do it. It actually, as humans, it predates our ability to write. You know, the first known map in the world is an Iron Age map on the walls of a cave in what's now the Italian Alps, in a place called Bedolina. And somebody at some point was filled with the urge to draw, to scratch into the rock this exquisite rendering of their home, their fields and huts and their sort of town, I suppose you would call it. And it's just such an interesting representation of the urge to say, this is who I am, this is where I am. But of course, you fast forward, say, 1,000 years or so, and you get to the Roman Empire. And from that point on, it's impossible to disentangle the urge to map from the urge to possess. They're from colonialism.
18: And the maps that your character, Tomás, and Liam are working on are particularly fraught with those issues. Could you set the context of the Ordnance Survey, of which these maps are a part?
5: Yes. So the Ordnance Survey was an organisation, a British organisation. And at this point, of course, the 19th century, Ireland was a colony of Britain. And the British decided that they needed to map Ireland in the 1820s. And it was for taxation purposes. It was for what's called a cess tax. There's still, even now in Ireland, an expression which means to sort of say, get lost, or curses on you, and it's bad cess to you, and that's where it comes from. So initially it was taxation purposes, and they had an edict that no Irish were to be employed which didn't go very well. They initially thought that they could map the whole of Ireland in 7 years. It actually took them almost 20, and they did have to employ Irish, because obviously, you know, they would come across linguistic problems. So there was a mountain on one side, people called it one thing, on the other side they called it another. Not to mention the fact that obviously when a British army division arrived in a township, the Irish were naturally quite alarmed and suspicious. And I have heard accounts that when the British would spend a long time setting up their trig point, which of course was essential for the accurate mathematic calculations of distances, and during the night the Irish would just move it a few feet just to mess with them. So they did end up having to employ Irish, one of which was my great-great-grandfather. When I realised that he'd started in the late 1840s, it really stopped me in my track, because of course anyone who knows anything about Irish history realises that those were the final years of the Great Famine. So obviously, the human and physical geography of the land was completely changed in just that short decade.
18: Right, because there's a village on the peninsula. Well, there's the remnants of a village. In the book, you say this, you know, there used to be 40 houses here, now there are four. I'd like you actually to read a passage that describes that. This is Tomás thinking about the work that he has to do in light of this terrible famine.
5: It is a necessary but an enviable part of his current task to distill into inked symbols and ordered lines what has taken place here since the first maps were drawn. These new revisions must contain a cartographic record of the Great Hunger, the disaster that struck this land more than a decade ago now. Tomás must amend the hundreds of households in a barony to the handful that now remain. He must erase row after row of tenant cottages on landowner estates which have been emptied and dismantled. The redcoats turn their eyes from this task. They prefer never to acknowledge the crisis that befell the country, the losses and deprivations it has suffered. They do not wish to make such marks upon their maps, which might lead to certain admittances. Tomás has determined, however, that his maps will bear an account of what happened, what was lost, if it kills him.
18: Thank you for reading that. What are the certain admittances that are mentioned there?
5: Well, the Great Famine had very complicated and numerous causes. Obviously, there was a natural element to it. The bacteria that destroyed the potato crop was all over Europe at this time. In fact, the country that suffered the second largest losses was Belgium. They lost 50,000 people. Obviously, Ireland lost 1 million. Some people think that's a conservative estimate. So there's a huge disparity in that. And of course, the reason would be that there are many, many complicated political, socioeconomic, colonialist reasons for why the famine was so particularly devastating in Ireland. And I'm just going to tell you one thing. The man who was appointed famine relief officer was a man called Charles Trevelyan, and he worked for the British government. He wrote in a letter that the famine was an act of God, a punishment for an idle, ungrateful people. After he wrote this, a year after he wrote this, he was given a knighthood for his services. So this is a man whose job it was to give famine relief, but his attitude to it was that it was an act of God, a punishment for people who were lazy.
18: Tomás and his wife, Serafina, they meet as children trapped in this workhouse. What did you learn about these workhouses in your research? Were these children basically enslaved?
5: They were very brutal places. In order to go into one, you had to give up your land in order to get the relief of the workhouse, so to speak. Not only that, you had to basically give up your family, because when you went in, you were separated husband from separated from wife, children were separated from parents. And I think what happened was often you were separated, and it seemed to me that there was a whole swathe of children, particularly, had no idea if they happened to survive, which was not a given. Just the idea of where they were from and where they belonged and who their people were had completely gone. There was a story that I read about a young girl who was from Killary, and when she went into the workhouse, they made a mistake and they put down that she was from Killarney. And her father had emigrated to America, and the rest of the family had died, and he knew that there was one child who'd survived, and he came back to find her, and he said, "I've come for my daughter from Killary." And they said, "We don't have anyone from Killary." And the father went back to America without her, and she was left behind. Of course, they had no way of finding him. And that one tiny story just absolutely skewered me through the heart. It's such a tragic representation of just a tiny administrative slip-up, but the disaster that it causes in both these people's lives. So I had to put a version of that into the novel.
18: So on the peninsula, Tomas and Assam come across a copse. That's a word that I only know from Winnie the Pooh. It's not a word I come across. That's a small bunch of trees that hadn't been mapped before. And in it, there's a magical stream that Tomas drinks from. He goes missing, but when he returns, he's transformed. Like, he used to be this terse man, sort of no-nonsense man, but he returns blathering. He's wearing a crown of leaves. Fern fronds are in his pockets. He's raving about making a real map that shows how the land is and that contains all its history. And this change in his father is profoundly unsettling to Liam. And it really creates the schism between them that the novel explores. I guess it's interesting. There's a stability that obviously children rely on from their

0: Christianity, and they've been blessed by a priest and given St. Bridget the name St. Bridget's Well or St. Patrick's Well or whatever. But they all have this kind of folkloric resonance to them, and some of them are really extraordinarily charged places. But there's also a science to them, really interestingly. There's one, a very famous one in County Cork, which is said to cure madness. And recently somebody did an analysis of it, and apparently it has a very high level of lithium. Which just goes to show...
1: Which is a treatment for psychiatric...
0: Yeah, cancer. Which is a treatment offered even now for some mental illness. So it just goes to show that in all myth, there is at least a seed of truth.
1: Let's take a quick break here. If you're just joining us, my guest is novelist Maggie O'Farrell. Her new book is called Land. More after short break. This is Fresh Air.
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1: This is Fresh Air. If you're just joining us, we're speaking with novelist Maggie O'Farrell. Her books include Hamnet and her memoir, I Am, I Am, I Am, 17 Brushes with Death. And her newest book is called Land. Your father used to read to you Irish folk tales as a kid.
0: And only Irish folk tales. He would only ever read Irish folk tales to us.
1: And I sort of see magical elements in your books. There's hag stones, these like special stones, magical stones. There are these magic wells. You have people who are closely tied to nature and tend to have sort of extra sensory perceptions. What did you take from those folk tales in writing your books?
0: Well, my father would only ever read, as I said, only ever read Irish mythology to us. And at the time it used to annoy us a bit because we used to beg him to try and read the Moomins or Pippi Longstocking to us, but he would only ever read Irish myth. But actually now I see that it forms that world and those people and the narrative rules inside these myths form part of my storytelling DNA in a way. And it was really important to me to try and transpose as much of that atmosphere of those tales to this novel. So in Irish mythology, the land itself is, it's like a character. It has opinions. It can change the direction of its human compatriots. It can... The trees can speak. It has opinions. it's actually a person that interacts in a say, or it's an entity that interacts with the plot. And I really wanted that to come across in the novel. And there are certain elements of the novel that lean heavily on Irish myth. There's a fish in the novel, which is quite important. I did at one point come. I write in a studio at the bottom of the garden, and I did come up, and I said to my children, I think my novel's going to have a talking fish in it, which they were quite, I mean, they're teenagers now. They were a little bit skeptical about that. But the fish are very important in Irish mythology. And there's a wolfhound in the novel called Bran, and he's called after Finn McCool's dog.
1: You know, both Hamnet and Land are historical novels, but they're not the kind of historical novels that sort of are showy about the research that went into them. Like, there's some kind of historical novels that seem to want to be like, patted on the head and said, like, good job. So how do you balance, like, the need to contextualize your novel within its time frame, but also sort of do all the other things that you're hoping to do within it?
0: It's a tricky balancing act, I think. I think in order to create a scene in a cottage in 19th century Ireland and on the West Coast, you have to know as much as you possibly can about it. You've got to know what people are wearing. You've got to know what the floor's made of, what the windows look like, what might be on the table. Are they wearing any hats? You know, everything. Are there dogs? What kind of animals are outside? What's the weather like? You need to know all that in order to have the confidence to create that scene and make these people feel real and to set them talking. But I think, anyway, in the final draft on the page, you need to make sure that maybe only 2% of that research is showing. I find there's nothing that makes me put a book down faster than if somebody

0: is trying to show me that they've done all their homework. It just kills it dead for me anyway. It just pulls you out of it and you can't suspend your disbelief. So I'm always quite careful about that, and I tend to put a little bit of detail in, and then as I'm revising a novel, I will take it out and take more out and take more out.
1: You were born in Ireland, but I don't think you spent much time living there. Is that right?
0: No, as you can probably tell by the way I speak. No, I left when I was really young. I was born in Derry, and then we moved to Wales when I was still quite young, and then Scotland.
1: You said that you're wary of claiming Irish heritage. So where does the idea of Ireland fit into your identity?
0: I can't listen to myself in my very British voice saying the sentence "I'm Irish," just because it just sounds grating to my ear, and probably I'm sure to other people's too. So I think it's a strange thing, you know. I think anyone who doesn't grow up in the country they were born in, or has maybe an accent at odds with their name, as I do, there's always a sense of a kind of ghost self that walks along beside you, and you always have this awareness, I think, of what could I have been, who would I have been if we had stayed. And I know that I would have sounded completely different, and I might have been a different person. But I suppose I feel quite Irish in Britain, and I feel when I'm in Ireland I feel quite British, just the way I talk, although my passport is Irish and always has been, and I'm very proud of that.
1: Did you have any hesitancy about writing this very Irish novel because of any of those feelings?
0: I did, yes. I do, I suppose so. Yeah, I hope nobody feels like I'm trespassing on anyone else's beliefs it was a story that just wouldn't go away, and I don't know who else would have written about my great-great-grandfather.
1: Yeah, it is based in your family history, so
0: yeah,
1: it does seem legitimate.
0: Yeah, I was worried about it. I was talking to my husband, and he said, to be honest, he said, you've got more right to write this than you have about 16th century England or Renaissance Florence. And I thought, oh, yeah, that's true, actually. I hadn't thought of it that way.
1: So, you know, America is often called a country of immigrants. It's a lot more complicated than that, but and I don't want to get into that. But I was wondering what you think it means for Ireland to have such a history of emigration, of so many people leaving. Like, how do you think that plays out in Irish identity?
0: I've heard it said that Ireland's biggest export is not, in fact, Guinness, it's people. And I'm sure that's true. I think it's, it's inevitable, you know. And I always think emigration is usually at the heart of it a sad story, isn't it? And when I think about those people who left their homelands, and not just Irish people, everywhere, in the 19th century or whatever, it was such an extraordinary thing to do. And I know some of them, it wasn't by choice, particularly in Ireland, but, you know, it's such an extraordinary thing to leave your homeland, knowing that the people you're saying goodbye to, you will, in all likelihood, never see them again. And in a lot of cases, you wouldn't be able to communicate with them again. If you happened to be literate, or if your family happened, or friends and family were literate, you could potentially write to them, but that wasn't always the case. So, it beggars belief, really, that you would say goodbye to your friends and family, and that was that. You wouldn't see them again.
1: Right. Well, we need to take another short break here. If you're just joining us, my guest is novelist Maggie O'Farrell. Her new book is Land. She's also written many other books, including Hamnet, and she co-wrote the screenplay for the film from 2025, and her memoir, I Am, I Am, I Am, 17 Brushes with Death. We'll be right back after a short break. I'm Sam Brigger, and this is Fresh Air.

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2: The Wind River Reservation is home to the Arapaho and Shoshone tribes, and we're proud to report on tribal affairs and culture. 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They include the Community Foundation of Jackson Hole Edelweiss Endowment, as well as Sarah Jane Johnson and James and Roberta Matthew. If you're interested in supporting this critical reporting, please let us know.
3: This is Fresh Air. I'm Sam Brigger. My guest is novelist Maggie O'Farrell, whose new book is Land. She also has written many other novels, including Hamnet from 2020, which was turned into a film. She co-wrote the screenplay in 2025. She also has a memoir called I Am, I Am, I Am, 17 Brushes with Death. So Maggie, your book Hamnet tells the story of Agnes and William Shakespeare, the family they create, the death of their son Hamnet at the age of 11, we think, and the grief that they suffer, and then the play that Shakespeare writes, Hamlet, that comes out of that grief. As a young person, you were obsessed with the play, is that right?
4: Yes, I studied at school when I was 16 for my Scottish Highers, and I absolutely loved it. I fell for it in a big way, and it really got under my skin. I particularly loved the character of Hamlet, who felt like sort of a brother to me, in a sense. I think he appeals to a certain type of teenager.
3: Well, it's kind of emo, isn't it, the play?
4: Yeah, just that teenagers who wear a lot of eye makeup who hang about in graveyards, and that was definitely me at the time.
3: So how did your understanding of the play change, and Shakespeare change, when you learned that he had a son named Hamnet, that that was a name at the time that was interchangeable with Hamlet, and that he wrote the play after the death of his son?
4: I was very lucky in many ways that I had a particularly brilliant English literature teacher called Mr. Henderson, and he told us as we were studying for the play when we were 16 that Shakespeare had a son who'd been called Hamnet and that he died aged 11, and that Shakespeare had gone on 4 years or so later to write the play Hamlet. And I was, even though I was a really long way off from being a writer and a parent, this really struck me, and I remember putting my finger over the L in Hamlet on my school copy and taking it off again, thinking, that's strange because it's the same name. And I knew that it was hugely significant that nobody would casually give a play and a prince and a ghost the name of his dead son.
3: I have to admit that I found the book very hard to read because I knew going in that Hamnet was going to die. And it gave me this feeling of foreboding that I've often felt as a parent, this sort of constant vigilance that, you know, something is going to go wrong, that I need to be watching out for it. And even like now when my kids are in their teens and 20s, that feeling never really goes away. And I was just wondering, were you trying to create that feeling in the reader?
4: I think the engine behind me writing Hamnet was a dissatisfaction with the way Hamnet himself had been treated by scholars and biographers of Shakespeare. You know, you read these incredible works of scholarship, these huge biographies about Shakespeare, and Hamnet is lucky if he gets maybe one or two mentions. And they say that he was born, and then they say that he died, and his death is all too often, for me anyway, wrapped up in statistics about Elizabethan child mortality.
3: Right, which seems to try to soften the grief that people would feel.
4: Yes, the implication is that because it was, you know, death, you were lucky, you know, I think it was you had a 1 in 5 chance of reaching your 5th birthday in the 16th century in England. There was no shortage of things that could fell you, unfortunately. But the implication is that somehow it was less upsetting because you just had to get used to it. And I never believed that. And there was one book in particular that had the sentence, "It is impossible to know whether or not Shakespeare grieved when Hamlet died." And I was so furious about that, I threw it across the room, because I don't believe that anywhere in time, anywhere in the world, it's anything less than catastrophic to lose a child. I just don't believe it.
3: I mean, which is hard to imagine considering, like, who wrote better about grief than Shakespeare?
4: Well, yes, you just want to direct them and say, have you read any of the plays? have you listened to, you know, Constance in King John talk about her son and him dying? You know, I mean, obviously, I think we all know that's nonsense. You don't have to be a parent to know that's nonsense. So I think I just wanted to, and I always felt that Hamlet, the boy, had been relegated to a footnote in his very famous father's story. Mm. And I wanted to bring him out of the shadows and say to the people, to readers, you know, this child was important. He was loved. He was grieved. And without him, we would not have Hamlet, and we probably wouldn't have Twelfth Night.
3: You say that that Hamlet is relegated to a footnote. Shakespeare's wife, Anne, or Anne, yes, I guess the names were interchangeable as well. Maybe had a slightly longer footnote, but not any better, correct?
4: No, her footnotes were quite unkind, I think. Again, scholars have always tended to only tell us one story about her, one narrative, which is that she was an older peasant woman who lured this boy genius into marriage. And people have written things like he hated her and he ran away to London to get away from her. He regretted their marriage. I mean, none of which there's any evidence for whatsoever. I couldn't really understand where all this hostility towards her came from and why people are so determined in a way to give him a retrospective divorce. And actually, I found a lot of evidence that they did love each other instead. So I wanted to, again, invite readers to forget everything they think they know about Anne Hathaway, which she's always called, I don't know why, even though her name was Shakespeare for most of her life. And just to say, actually, maybe they did love each other. Maybe theirs was a partnership.
3: So, as I said, it was very hard for me to read Hamlet, sort of thinking about myself as a parent. Did you have similar feelings writing it as a parent yourself?
4: I did find writing the scenes of Hamlet's death and the subsequent scene of his laying out for burial very hard to write. It's true, I did. And I didn't write them in the house where my children live. I actually wrote them in a really old shed in the garden, which has since blown down in a gale. And I had to do it in sort of 10 or 15 minute intervals. So I would write it and then I would have a walk around the garden to kind of decompress, and then I would go in again. And the two scenes probably took me about a fortnight to write. And they were really hard. But I wanted them to be hard, actually, partly because I felt his death had been so downplayed and overlooked and wrapped in statistics. I wanted it to give it the dignity I thought it deserved.
3: You co-wrote the screenplay for the movie adaptation of Hamlet with the director Chloe Zhao. I would imagine that you might have some ambivalence about seeing your book made into a movie. Like, on the one hand, it might be kind of magical the way Agnes is entranced by her husband's play, by seeing these characters embodied and enacted by, you know, very talented actors. But on the other hand, like, your work is so much about the interiority of your characters, and just by the virtue of the medium, the time constraints, whatever, like, you have to lose so much of that.
4: Yeah, but the book is my baby and always will be. And the film feels more like maybe a niece or a nephew. And it never felt at any point like handing it over. A lot of people said, how was it to hand it over? And it never felt like that. It felt like more just opening it up and inviting others to step inside. Novelists are we're all very much a lone wolf. And I love that, don't get me wrong. But it was such an interesting experience to collaborate with so many, but not just with Chloe on the script, but, you know, when you step on the film set, you realise that actually you're collaborating with hundreds of people, and everybody on that set is absolutely at the top of their game in whatever their speciality is, you know, whether it's lighting or rigging or costumes or set design or acting or, you know, I think you can't go into the process of adaptation expecting it to be the same as your book, because you will be disappointed. It could never be the same. It's a completely different medium, and the language of cinema is so much younger than the written language. So in a way, it's different, but it needed to be different, and that's a good thing. It sits alongside the novel rather than as a replica of it.
3: Your book, Land, has been optioned by the same company that made Hamnet. Would you, I don't know if they would ask you, but would you be willing to write the screenplay for that book adaptation as well?
4: I think I'd find it hard if I didn't. I don't think I would want to give it to someone else. It's a stole story so close to my heart and so personal in a way, because it's about my family, mm-hmm. or it's based on the lives of my family. So I think I would find it hard to hand over.
3: Well, let's take a short break here. If you're just joining us, our guest is Maggie O'Farrell. Her new novel is Land. More after break. This is Fresh Air.
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3: This is Fresh Air. My guest is novelist Maggie O'Farrell. Her new novel is called Land. Her 2020 novel, Hamnet, was recently made into a film of the same name. Maggie, you were on the show in 2017 talking about your memoir, but I just had a couple chapters I wanted to talk to you about, if that's okay. One in which you talk about your childhood encephalitis that almost killed you and left you with lifelong spatial challenges. One of the challenges that you dealt with was you were left with a stammer. You went to a speech therapist in your 30s, I think. That seems to have helped a lot. And what did you learn from the therapy?
4: Oh, so much. I started stammering as quite a young child. And when I was little, it manifested as the kind of classic repeated syllable. And for a while, I think as a child, I remember thinking, maybe no one else can hear this, because my family didn't react. But then, of course, it wasn't long until someone at school made fun of me, and I thought, oh, okay, no, they can hear it. And by the time I was a teenager, somehow it had kind of morphed into this complete blockage. So if someone asked me a question, I didn't want that repeated syllable to happen, so I just kind of locked my throat. And so I did just I would go completely silent and not be able to speak at all. And, you know, I think all stammerers have a collection of sounds that are problematic for them and them alone.
3: That trigger the stammer.
4: Yeah, there's usually a kind of problem letter or a pronunciation or a diphthong or a collection of letters that's problematic. One of mine was M, which is very tricky when your name's Maggie.
3: Great, so,
4: yeah, no, thanks for that. So actually what you learn to do at a very young age is you learn about the flexibility of language. So if somebody around that time had asked me, what's your name? Because I couldn't launch off on an sound, I would launch off on a different sound, and I would just try to rush into it. So I would say, you can call me Maggie, and hope that I was able just to vault over the problematic You know, I don't think I would be a writer unless I was also a stammerer. It gives you a huge sensitivity to language. And I think any child who does stammer or stutter is able to come up generally with maybe 7 or 8 synonyms for a word in almost instantaneously, because you're always looking for the line of least verbal resistance. And in a conversation, even now, I still am thinking several interlocutions ahead and thinking, okay, well, if I want to avoid that sound or that word, which is really hard. Even now, I practice and practice and practice and practice any kind of public reading I have to do. And I have a special reading copy of my book, which I cross out words that are problematic and I put notes to myself or I remind myself when I need to breathe.
3: So you don't try to avoid those words when you're writing?
4: No, that's one of the absolute joys of writing, honestly. So being a writer is, yeah, it's obviously being a stammerer and a writer helps you because you can perform these. You've been performing grammatical and semantic gymnastics since you were tiny. But also just, I cannot express, Sam, the joy of typing and watching all those words just coming out with nothing to stop them. It's even now, it gives me such a thrill. So I decided, and actually I was 40 when I thought I really need to go and get some speech therapy. And what happened was that I was on a program of live radio in Britain and someone asked me on air to read something in one of my books. And it was so terrible because that was unexpected. I wasn't prepared. And there was a moment of kind of absolute dead air where I couldn't get the words out. And the presenter was looking at me and the producers were looking at me. And honestly, even now,
3: Terrible. That's making me
4: sweat. Yes, exactly. Yeah. It was horrible. And I came out of that interview. And actually, I remember thinking, I don't have to say a name. I can just say she. And then I did it and it was okay. I got through it. But honestly, I've never quite recovered from that. And
3: well, so I'm sorry to spring a reading upon you today.
4: No, it's fine because I've got it all marked up. And I thought, okay, I really have to do something about it. So I did go to a speech therapist and she said to me, you know, what's the worst thing? And I said, well, it's the worst thing is if I stammer. And she said, but why? If you stammer, why is that so bad? Why is it so terrible that somebody knows? And she asked me to keep a stammering diary. And one of the weeks I went, I'd gone into a chemist to pick up a prescription and they'd asked me my name and I couldn't get it out. And the woman behind the counter laughed and said, oh, you've forgotten your own name. And I came out feeling so humiliated. And I told the speech therapist about this. And I said, this was a moment which I stammered really badly. And she said, you need to look that woman in the eye and you say, I have a stammer. And she said, I want you to practice it now. Say it to me. And so I said, I'm sorry, I have a stammer. And she said, no, don't apologise. Just put it out there. And she said, if the woman in the chemist can't cope with it, that's her problem. But you tell her, be upfront about it. And it was, I mean, it's such a simple piece of advice. But I think, you know, as a child and as a teenager, you become so used to hiding it and so used to thinking, I need to conceal this from people because people might find out I have a stammer. And, you know, it took me until I was 41 for someone to say, it's okay, just tell people.
3: In the book, you list the lingering effects from your encephalitis and the challenges it presents to you on a daily basis. Like, you know, it's hard to walk up and down stairs. It's hard to direct your hand to pick things up on a table. You say you're particularly challenged when there's a table set with lots of cups and knives and stuff
4: like
3: that. Yeah. And you've improved so much. Like, people thought you would never get out of a wheelchair at one point. But when you were able to, you really seemed to hide these difficulties from other people. Yeah, I think you only told one person as a young adult. What was your reason for hiding that part of you?
4: Well, I think I moved from Wales to Scotland when I was about 13. And where I lived in Wales, everybody I was at school with knew that I had had this very serious illness and that I had been off school for a really long time, I mean years, and that I'd returned and I'd been quite different. And I think I thought of that move as a chance to start again. So it was always very conscious. I was always conscious that everybody knew that this terrible thing had happened to me. And I knew that if I moved countries and I moved schools, that I could just pass myself off as somebody who was just not very good at sport. And I thought I could do that. I could just completely start again. So obviously when you're a teenager, the last thing you want is something to mark you out. So I just said to my mum and dad, I don't want anyone to know. I want to, you know, just be, I put that behind me. And I think I thought as a teenager, I could do that, that you can put it behind you. Almost you could wishfully undo it somehow. You could wishfully edit it out of your life. But of course, you can't do that.
3: What does it mean, though, for you to have spent so much time like hiding this part of yourself, only to reveal it to thousands of people in a memoir?
4: Well, I never really talked about it before, written about it. I mean, I'd written about it in fiction, I wrote about that illness, or I gave it to someone else. I gave it to a character and someone else in one of my books called The Distance Between Us, which I suppose was a kind of start into thinking about it or analysing it. But I think I realised that it isn't something, you know, as you get older, I think you realise that you can't really leave these selves behind, that they all travel along inside you, like those Matryoshka dolls. I think your attitude to these things changes all the time, doesn't it? The way, wherever you are on the continuum of your life, you look at things differently.
3: Do you still sort of think of yourself in the way of someone who has avoided these brushes with death?
4: I do. I feel like somebody who's incredibly fortunate that I did almost die when I was a child, but I didn't, you know, and I was told that I wouldn't be able to walk again, but I did, and that really feels as though I've won 1,000 lotteries, and for both those reasons. So I still feel like that, and I feel that the life I have has been a huge bonus, and so I just feel I have to make the most of it and live it to the absolute fullest.
3: Well, Maggie O'Farrell, thank you so much for coming on today.
4: That's my pleasure. Thank you so much for having me again.
5: Maggie O'Farrell spoke with Fresh Air's executive producer, Sam Brigger. Her new novel is called Land. Coming up, Maureen Corrigan reviews Mary Beard's new book, Talking Classics. 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
5: This is Fresh Air. Mary Beard taught classics for most of her life at Cambridge, but her career has also included popular TV shows and books that reach a wide audience. Our book critic Maureen Corrigan says Beard's latest book, Talking Classics, illuminates a lot about the ancient world and our own.
7: Wine comes in at the mouth and love comes in at the eye. That's a line from a Yeats poem, appropriately entitled A Drinking Song. Love did indeed come in at the eye for the distinguished classic scholar Mary Beard. In her new book, called Talking Classics, Beard, who grew up middle class in an English village, recalls being taken as a child by her mother for her first visit to London in 1960. They wandered through the British Museum and stopped to see the mummies. Beard, however, became curious about a display case featuring everyday objects, including a 4,000-year-old piece of bread. Beard's mother tried to lift her up for a closer look, but as Beard confesses, in the droll way that has endeared her to millions of readers and television audiences, the attempt failed because I was a heavy and wiggly child. Along came a kindly curator who drew keys out of his pocket, unlocked the case, and held the ancient piece of bread in front of little Mary Beard's eyes. As Beard says, that experience was what the ancient Greeks would have called a moment of thauma, meaning wonder or wonderment. I don't think it's fanciful to say that Mary Beard has spent her life unlocking the deep past and encouraging thauma in the rest of us. Most of Talking Classics is drawn from four lectures Beard gave at the University of Chicago in 2023. If the word lectures makes you want to head for an exit door, you don't know Mary Beard's style. This is a public intellectual who uses terms like slime bag to describe Medea's husband, and who advises everyone to dial down the pious reverence when considering the ancient world. Beard also has little love for the exclusionary side of studying the classics, or for those conservative traditionalists she dubs the column crowd, who want to erect classical architecture in contemporary cities because of the authority it appears to exude. One of the many hard questions Beard considers in this book is whether classical architecture and statuary are irredeemably tainted by the uses to which they've been put by, say, Mussolini or today's far-right racist groups. Beard reminds us that there's also radical disruptive power in the classics. Among the revolutionaries she names with more than a foothold in classics are Karl Marx, Nelson Mandela, Eldridge Cleaver, and Bobby Seale. The overarching question about the ancient world that structures Beard's slim little book and her life's work is one that she says was very nearly drummed out of me when I was a student. What on earth was it like to be there? I'd say it's also the question that powers the geyser of contemporary reimaginings of the ancient world, among them novels like The Song of Achilles and Circe, both by Madeline Miller, as well as the forthcoming Christopher Nolan film, The Odyssey. As much as she treasures connection with the deep past, Beard cautions us that the classical world is also unthinkingly alien, sometimes almost incomprehensible. It goes right down to everyday ideas about the body, the self, and to such basic questions as, who am I? Don't forget, Beard says, that most people in antiquity would have no clue what they looked like, except from their wavering reflection in a pool of water, or from a dull outline on a piece of polished bronze or silver. No wonder so many ancient jokes hinged on issues of mistaken identity. The payoff, to put it bluntly, of studying classics, and more broadly of a humanities education, is, according to Beard, best encapsulated in a phrase she gleaned from a colleague who said, "Classics teaches you to read difficult things." Beard goes on to elaborate that, in a global environment of fact-dodging, misreporting, conspiracy theories, fake news, and outright lies, skills in reading difficult things are those that the world most needs. Like that ancient hunk of Egyptian bread that fascinated Mary Beard as a child, Talking Classics offers readers plenty to chew on.
5: Maureen Corrigan is a professor of literature at Georgetown University. She reviewed Talking Classics by Mary Beard. Tomorrow on Fresh Air, when Pope Leo was revealed to have Creole roots in New Orleans and grandparents who changed their racial identity to white after settling in Chicago, journalist Susan Solney recognized the story. Her great-uncle Edward had done the same thing a century ago. She'll tell us what she discovered about his life and the secret that broke her family in half. I hope you'll join us. To keep up with what's on the show and get highlights of our interviews, follow us on Instagram at NPR Fresh Air. Fresh Air's executive producer is Sam Brigger. Our technical director and engineer is Audrey Bentham. Our interviews and reviews are produced and edited by Phyllis Myers, Roberta Shorrock, Anne-Marie Baldonado, Lauren Krenzel, Teresa Madden, Monique Nazareth, Thea Challoner, Anna Bauman, and Nico Gonzalez-Whistler. Our digital media producer is Molly C.V. Nesper. Susan Yakundi directed today's show. Our co-host is Tanya Mosley. I'm Terry Gross.

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2: Taking a look at weather, a severe thunderstorm warning has been issued for eastern Wyoming until 9 p.m. tonight, including Niobrara, Goshen, Platte, and Converse counties. And expect stormy weather around Laramie and Cheyenne tonight as well. Across the west, expect partly cloudy night skies, lows dipping down into the 30s and 40s. Stay with us. Lots more All Things Considered up ahead. 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

0: It's All Things Considered from NPR News. I'm Elsa Chang.
1: And I'm Scott Detrow. Secretary of State Marco Rubio says Cuba needs systemic reforms and possibly new leadership.
2: I really don't believe this system is capable of reform unless new people take over or a new mindset takes hold.
0: More on his Senate testimony after this summary of the day's news.
3: Live from NPR News in Washington, I'm Duane Brown. For the first time since the start of the war in Iran more than 3 months ago, Secretary of State Marco Rubio faced questions from lawmakers on Capitol Hill. Rubio told a Senate panel, that Iranians have agreed to negotiate on nuclear points, but said no deal will be made unless they open the Strait of Hormuz to commercial traffic. Senator Jean Shaheen, the ranking Democrat on the Foreign Relations Committee, says her requests for more information have been ignored.
4: I've requested a briefing on changes to U.S. force posture in Europe, and after 33 days, we still have no response. We've requested a briefing from the Iran war on displacement. After 90 days, we still have no response. We've asked for a briefing on Ukraine on a number of issues. After 180 days, we still have no response.
3: It's primary day in six states, including California, where at the top of the ballot, a lively and unsettled race to replace termed-out Governor Gavin Newsom from member station KQED. Scott Schaefer reports.
5: California hasn't had a governor's race like this one in decades. An unpredictable horse race with several lead changes, the implosion of a leading candidate after sexual assault allegations, and a slew of relatively unknown options. Javier Becerra, former HHS secretary and California attorney general, has jumped to the front of the pack after Congressman Eric Swalwell dropped out. Not far behind, Republican Steve Hilton, a former Fox News host. He's neck and neck with billionaire investor and political activist Tom Steyer. A few months ago, panicked Democrats feared they could be locked out of a November runoff by this top two primary system, but now polls show it's at least possible the top two finishers will both be Democrats. For NPR News, I'm Scott Schaefer in San Francisco.
3: Stocks finished higher on Wall Street today. 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
7: For Wyoming Public Radio News, I'm Melody Edwards. Experts say mandatory wildfire building codes can reduce the loss of homes when blazes hit communities. But as a new report and map show, states across the region are taking very different approaches. Arizona, New Mexico, Idaho, and Wyoming have no statewide wildfire building codes. Colorado adopted a code last year, with enforcement expected to begin this year. Most other western states are somewhere in between. Kenneth Kasner of Elk Mountain has filed to run for governor of Wyoming as a Democrat. This will be his third bid for the position. He also ran for governor in 2002 and 2018. Kasner told the Wyoming Tribune Eagle that the core of his campaign is truth-telling and taking no money. He says he supports a state income tax, public school funding, and focusing on history education in public schools. While Kasner is the only Democratic candidate for governor, there are four Republicans vying for the party's ticket. The primary election is August 18th. In weather, a severe thunderstorm warning has been issued for eastern Wyoming until 9 p.m., including Niobrara, Goshen, Platte, and Converse counties, and expect stormy weather around Laramie and Cheyenne tonight as well. Across the west, expect partly cloudy night skies, lows dipping into the 30s and 40s. Then tomorrow, Sheridan can expect some morning fog, and Cheyenne could get some afternoon storms. Otherwise, it should be a mostly sunny day elsewhere in the state. The time is 4:35. Stay with us. Lots more All Things Considered up ahead.